0: have double trouble. So if you like double joy, if you'd like to be the kind of a dad that the Bible says you ought to be and need to be, I want you to tune in, because I'm going to give you from this psalm 5 ways that you can be that kind of a dad that you ought to be. First of all, I want you to see the character that he lives. The character that he lives. Notice in verse 1, blessed is everyone, doubly happy is everyone that what? That feareth the Lord, that walketh in his ways. Prime requisite for being a good daddy is to fear God. And to be happy is to fear God. Now, how many formulas for happiness would you think would begin this way? Fear God. Most people think, well, happiness comes from marriage, or money, or materialism, or fame, or success, or fitness. But the Bible says, happy is the man that feareth the Lord. Now, that doesn't mean there's a dread of God. Oh, no. The fear of God is pure and clean. The fear of the Lord is just simply love on its knees. The one who loves God the best fears God the most. And a good dad is to have a character so that he fears God, and as a result of fearing God, he walks in the way of God. He shows it by the way that he lives. Now, dads, are you listening, dads? There is nothing more important than your integrity. Now, you might fail in a lot of different ways, but oh, if you just simply fear God and live with integrity. You see, you cannot teach what you do not know. You cannot come from where you've not been. You cannot give what you do not have. You must fear God. You must walk in integrity. What do you want to be remembered for? I was thinking as I was preparing this sermon, what will my children remember me for? First, I thought they'll remember my sermons. Then I laughed. I can't even remember them. They're not going to remember my sermons. Do you know what I want my kids to remember me for? I want them to say, my dad feared God. My dad walked in the ways of God. That's what I want to be remembered for. I remember when our first son was born, Joyce and I were in school. I was working my way through school, and we were living from hand to mouth. And I mean, it was God's hand to our mouths, friend. It was so difficult. And we had planned to have a son while we were married. We had several children while we were going to school. And we planned to have, well, we planned to have a child. We didn't plan to have a son, but anyway, it was a son. We would have been happy with a daughter. We have now 5 children. We have 1 little boy in heaven, and we have 2 sons and 2 daughters. But our first son was named Steve. And when that night when Joyce gave me that elbow, I don't know why they always come in the middle of the night, but she said, Adrian, I think it's time. Boy, I'm telling you, I had played football and done some other things, but I was scared to death. My heart went boom, boom, boom. And she said, Adrian, you're supposed to call the doctor and tell him that we're on our way. And we lived in a little house trailer. Folks, we didn't have a telephone. we didn't even have a bathroom in that little house trailer. We had to go to the communal bath there. And so I went out to the communal hall there to use the phone. It was about 2 in the morning, and it was locked. I said, oh, dear God, it can't be locked. I mean, I've got to use the phone. Now, this is an emergency. And I went to my car and got a tire iron and pried open the window. And I said, boy, if I get caught doing this, I'm in real trouble. But I mean, this is an emergency. And then I dived in the window and banged my shins and fell on the floor and ran to the phone, and it was a pay phone. I didn't have anything. I said, oh, God. Out the window I went, back in the house looking for a nickel. And then back again and dialed with nervous fingers and finally told the doctor, I said, doctor, we're on our way. And I remember waiting out there. I didn't have anybody wait with me. I was just by myself there. And after a while, they came out. They said, you got a son. And I remember seeing my wife and that boy as they wheeled past me, and I looked at my own flesh and blood. I went back to that little house trailer.
1: got on my knees and I prayed like this. I said, Lord, if I never preach a good sermon, if I never pastor a significant church, if I never

compared to their daddy. I want them to believe in the God that I fear. And I'm going to tell you something, dads. Number one in being a good dad is the character that he lives. Integrity. My kids know I have faults. I have a lot of them, and they could stand up and say, Dad has faults. But I'll tell you one thing they will do. They'll say, my dad is real. My dad is honest. My dad loves God. I know they'd say that. My dear friend, your children need a dad that fears God, a dad that walks with integrity. Now, secondly, I want you to see not only the character that he lives, but the contentment that he learns. Look, if you will, in verse 2, "For thou shalt eat the labor of thine hands. Happy shalt thou be, and it shall be well with thee." Do you see it? Happy? Do you see it? Well? He's speaking of contentment. He's talking here about a working man who goes out and labors. And no matter what his labor may be, whether he works from the neck up or from the neck down, he is a laboring man, and he comes home and he eats the fruit of his labor. There's something very wonderful about honest work. There's something very wonderful about providing for your family and coming home and enjoying what God has given. And God has a way of taking care of the godly. You know, the Bible says in 1 Timothy chapter 6, verse 6, "For godliness with contentment is great gain." Do you know the problem with many dads? They're just simply not content. There's never enough. If he's making $25,000, he wants to make $35,000. Making $35,000, he wants to make $50,000. Making $50,000, he wants $75,000. $75,000, he wants $150,000. He is never satisfied to just simply come home and to be happy with his family. He's always earning a living and forgetting to live a life. Again, Joyce and I, we've had some heartaches. We've had a lot of heartaches. We had a little boy to die, and he died one of those crib deaths. Right before that little boy had died, we just moved to our first church out of seminary and bought a few hundred dollars worth of furniture. We'd been, well, our furniture, you could hardly call it furniture while we were going through school, and we had bought a little couch and a little coffee table, and I was grateful for it. And when that little boy died, I remember coming back to that little house and looking at that furniture. And when I looked at it, it would have had to have improved to have been counted worthy to be called junk. Now, I hope you understand what I'm talking about. It was nice, a little nice piece of furniture. But I thought, how absolutely, abjectly worthless is that junk compared to my baby boy. And I think at that time, I've had to remind myself about it from time to time, but I saw at that time how absolutely worthless are the things of this world in comparison to the things that really count. I'm not against having nice things. I want nice things, and I hope you have nice things. But Joyce and I made up our mind then, and we discussed it with one another and made a vow that we would never get upset over the loss of anything material. And that we would never truly own anything. Now, we may have the title to it. And someone may say, that's yours, but we've made up our mind that it is not ours. We're only stewards. And dear friend, that has given us a freedom and a liberty in life not to own anything. You see, listen, what is an ideal dad? Number one, there is, my dear friend, the character that he lives. And number two, the contentment that he learns. And then number three, look at it here, the companion that he loves. Look in verse 3. "Thy wife shall be as a fruitful vine

0: by the sides of thine house. Thy wife, like a fruitful vine. Now, what does a vine do? Well, a vine just grows up the wall. And if it's fruitful, it breaks out in clusters of grapes. And God describes the wife this way, as a fruitful vine. That means she is a faithful wife because she clings to him, just like a vine clings to a wall. He is her support. And by the way, a husband is to be to a wife what a wall is to a vine. He is to be the support. He is to be the strength. He is to have that rock-like strength, and she's to have that tenderness, and she's to put out her tendrils, and she is to cling to him alone. She is to be a faithful wife, and she's to be a fruitful wife. Does that characterize your wife? By the way, the next time you criticize your wife's judgment, remember, she married you. A faithful wife, clinging to her husband, he, her strong support, and a fruitful wife. That's what this verse 3 says. By the way, my dear friend, thank God for children. The Bible says, just look in the psalm before this one. You're in Psalm 128. Look, if you will, in Psalm 127, verse 3. Lo, children are an heritage of the Lord, and the fruit of the womb is his reward. And then verse 128, verse 3, and thy wife shall be as a fruitful vine. These two psalms are put side by side. They're psalms on the home. And what they tell us, oh, my friend, the children are not a burden. Children are a blessing. I have been impressed today that those who mostly should be having children are the ones who are mostly not having children. And the reason that a lot of our young yuppies don't have children today is they're trying to accumulate things. And they read all of these things in Good Housekeeping and so forth, how much it costs to rear a child and how much it costs to put one in college and this and that. And friend, it does cost a lot. I mean, you're looking at a guy suffering from maltuition. It does cost a lot. But let me tell you something. The Bible says that children are the heritage of the Lord. That's your wealth. Not your money, not your house, not your car. That's not your wealth. People say, well, children make a rich man poor. No, they make a poor man rich. The rich man can't take his money to heaven. I'm taking all my children to heaven. You see, children are the heritage of the Lord. And so here's the faithful father. Not only is the character that he lives and the contentment that he learns, but the wife that he loves. And she's like a fruitful vine, a faithful wife, and a fruitful wife. And then number four, the children that he leads. The children that he leads. Look in verse 3 again. And thy children like olive plants around about thy table. Children like olive plants. Did you know that the olive is a symbol in the Bible of fruitfulness and righteousness? Psalm 52, verse 8, put that in the margin there. The psalmist said, but I am like a green olive tree in the house of God. I trust in the mercy of God forever and ever. You want your children to be like green olive trees in the house of God, trusting in the mercy of God? That's what he's talking about, like olive trees. Now, let me tell you something, Dad. Listen to me. Your wife is like a vine. Your children are like olive plants. Now, what does that tell you? Well, think. Both must be cultivated. That's what it tells you. I mean, they're not like sticks and stones. They're like a vine and like olives, like an olive plant. Wise is the dad that understands, therefore, that it is his duty and privilege to cultivate his wife's love and her needs and to cultivate his children and their needs. Do you know what the curse of today is? It's not juvenile delinquency. It is not a generation gap. I'll tell you, my dear friend, what the curse of today is. It is not primarily working mothers. It is not the feminist movement. We guys would like to shove the blame away. May I tell you what the 20th century curse is? It is drop-out dads. That's it. It is drop-out dads. And if you're an absentee dad, let me tell you the effect it's going to have on your daughter for a while. She's going to find it difficult to trust her Heavenly Father, because she's going to think of her Heavenly Father in terms of her own father. One last thing. I want you to see not only the children that he leads, but I want you to see, my dear friend, the contribution that he leaves. The contribution that he leaves. Look, if you will, in verses 4 and following. Behold, that thus shall the man be blessed that feareth the Lord. Oh, what a blessing this is. Thus shall the man be blessed that feareth the Lord. The Lord shall bless thee out of Zion. Thou shalt see the good of Jerusalem all the days of thy life. Yea, thou shalt see thy children's children, and peace upon Israel. Oh, what a blessing that would be. Your children's children, your grandchildren serving the Lord. You say, Pastor, I just feel so inadequate. Well, so do I, friend. That's the reason I'm glad for the psalm just above this one, Psalm 127, verse 1, that says, except the Lord build the house, they labor in vain that build it. You see, you can't do it. God will do it, and he'll do it in you. Listen, folks, I don't know what kind of family you came from. I don't know what your background is. There's so many. You were raised in a home where there was child abuse. You were raised in a home where there was drunkenness. You were raised in a home where there was greed and selfishness. There are many of you sitting here who say, I'd give anything. I mean, you're grown people. If my dad had just put his arms around my neck and tell me he loves me. I mean, just if my dad would tell me he loved me.
1: Well, they're supposed to know I love them.
0: The deepest need of your heart is for a dad just to hug you and say, I accept you, you're good, I approve you. But you don't have a dad like that, and maybe you never will have a dad like that. But you listen to me, my dear friend. Somebody has to break the cycle. You can't do anything about your ancestors, but you can certainly do something about your descendants. I mean, you can say, maybe I didn't have that kind of a home, but thank God I've got a church and I've got a pastor and I've got the Word of God and I can break the cycle. And the Bible says in verse 6, I'll see my children's children. That is, I'm going to see the peace of God upon my children's children. If you'll start in time. One father said, if I had it to do all over again, here's what I'd do. I'd love my wife more in front of my children. I'd laugh with my children more at our mistakes and our joys. I'd listen more, even to the youngest child. I'd be more honest about my own weaknesses and stop pretending perfection. I would pray differently for my children. Instead of focusing on them, I'd focus on me. I would do more things with my children. I would be more encouraging and bestow more praise. I would pay more attention to little things, deeds and words of love and kindness. And finally, if I had it to do all over again, I'd share God more intimately with my family. I would use every ordinary thing that happened in every ordinary day to point them to God. Dads, if there's going to be the music of marriage, you're going to have to see to it that God has made you the leader of the band. Let's pray. Father God, I've spoken to my own heart now, and Lord, I pray that you will bring this message home not only to me, but to us. And God, give us better fathers. In Jesus' name, amen.
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Acts chapter 17, verse 11. These were more noble than those in Thessalonica, in that they received the word with all readiness of mind, and searched the scriptures daily, whether those things were so. 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
1: There's a spiritual battle going on the inside. There's a spiritual war going on outside too. We know that. Galatians 5:17, the spirit lusteth against the flesh and the flesh against the spirit. These two are contrary, the one to the other.
2: And welcome today to the Anchor of Truth with Pastor Paul Hoover. We have a spiritual war going on inside of us as a Christian. The flesh versus the spirit. How do we have victory? Well, today we're going to learn that we have victory through weakness. And you're thinking that is contrary to everything that I thought you might say, Matthew. But it is true. We must be weak in order to be strong. Stay tuned to find out what it takes to be weak, to be strong.
1: To be carnally minded is death. To be spiritually minded is life and peace. The carnal mind is at enmity with God. We read that in the book of Galatians, in Galatians 5, where the spirit and the flesh are at war with each other. In James chapter number 4, we read about prayer in verses 2 and 3. And then in verse 4, he says that if you're in the world, if you're a friend of the world, you're going to be at enmity with God. So that's carnal-minded living, worldly living. They're very similar things. And he said, whosoever is a friend of the world is at enmity with God. Do you think that the scripture saith in vain, the spirit that dwelleth in us lusteth the envy? And I said last week, God very clearly said he was jealous over his people Israel. Jesus is jealous of his church. He doesn't want to share his bride with anyone. He is very much jealous of you. He wants you to be faithful to him. He wants me to be faithful to him. And then he says, verse number 6, God resisteth the proud, but giveth grace unto the humble. And this is the key to prayer. This is the key to fellowship with God. That is to humble yourself before him. As he says there, submit yourselves to God, resist the devil, he'll flee from you. Draw nigh to God, and he will draw nigh to you. Cleanse your hands, ye sinners, purify your hearts, ye double-minded. You know, that's not saying, when we read cleanse your hands, sometimes people think, well, that means I need to dress up for church. That means I need to look, I need to get my life cleaned up to come to God. And unfortunately, a lot of people miss heaven because they're so focused on trying to get their life in order so that they can be pleasing to God. That's not what James is saying here. James is saying, he's saying cleanse your hands. He's saying deal with your sin. Come to God so that you can deal with your sin. We try to deal with our sin apart from God so that we can please God, but that's not at all the key to fellowship with God. We sing that song, just as I am, without one plea, but that thy blood was shed for me. And we go to the book of Hebrews chapter 4 as well as chapter number 10, and we'll read that by the authority of the blood of Jesus Christ that we have access to God the Father. And so he says, submit yourselves to God. Verse 8, draw nigh to God. He'll draw nigh to you. How do we get close to God? By cleaning ourselves up? No, but by confessing to God who we really are. Confess your sins, and the Bible says that he'll cleanse you. He will forgive you. And it's not cleansing yourself, it's confessing, saying the same thing, homologeo, in the word, in 1 John 1:9, the word confess says, say the same thing as God. I'm going to agree with God that I am a sinner. I'm not going to go against Scripture and say, well, I'm not that bad. I'm not as bad as this person over here. And we have probably a litany of people that we compare ourselves to, and that's not wise. The Bible says, do not compare yourselves amongst yourselves. God's not a respecter of persons. We're all sinners. And so the way to come to God and the way to have fellowship with him is just to agree with him. I'm a sinner, but the grace of God is eternal life through Jesus Christ our Lord, Romans 6:23. So he says the way to get to God is cleansing our hands, meaning let's admit we got a problem. He says, ye sinners, he says, you're double-minded. You have to deal with those things. And how do we deal with it? Well, we admit it. We admit we have a need. And he says, be afflicted and mourn and weep. Let your laughter be turned to mourning and your joy to heaviness. The way to God is humility. Verse number 10, humble yourselves in the sight of the Lord and he shall lift you up. Prayer is the Christian's greatest privilege, yet it is also our greatest Christian failure. Our carnal nature does not want to pray. Romans 8 says that our flesh, our carnal mind, is at enmity with God. There's a war going on. Hey, there's times where you and I, and we're all in the same boat here. There's times we want to pray. We want to get close to God. We want to have fellowship with him. We want to cast our cares upon him. We want to depend on him for our needs. But there's something in us that says no, that puts up that roadblock and keeps us from having that close union and walk with God. And that is our carnal mind. Romans 8, chapter 5. For they that are after the flesh do mind the things of the flesh. They that are after the spirit, the things of the spirit. For to be carnally minded is death. And our carnal nature does not want to pray. When the Bible uses the word flesh, okay, the flesh is referring to our old unredeemed nature. And you might be saying, well, I'm saved now. 2 Corinthians 5:17, if any man be in Christ, he is a new creature, new creation. Old things are passed away. Behold, all things are become new. We're in that process now. If you're saved, things are becoming new, okay? But that means that there's a lot that needs to die yet. In Christ, the old man is dead, okay? But in our flesh, even though we are saved, you are redeemed. Praise God for that. You're not working your way into heaven. You're not trying better. And now I know God, so I've got at least a way to get to God. I just need to work a little bit harder, and then he'll accept me. No, he already accepts you. He accepts you because you came to him in humility, and you said, just as I am, here I am, God, I am a sinner. And the grace of God is eternal life, and I trust Jesus. To be absent from the body is to be present with the Lord. Someday you'll be freed from this flesh. But until then, as Paul said, who shall deliver me from the body of this death? This body that we have here is just a constant reminder of our infirmities and our weaknesses and our dependence and our need to be dependent upon God. And we have this flesh amongst us, with us. It's here 24/7. You can't get away from it. The relief that we can have from it is to just get close to God and to deny the flesh. But I'm telling you, that's not as easy as it looks, right? And there's times where, hey, I want to be in fellowship with God, but this flesh is just pulling us down. And when he says flesh there, that refers to that old nature. It's the way of life that we inherited from our great-great-great-grandfather, Adam and Eve. And they passed that along all the way down to us. The Bible says that because of Adam's sin, death passed upon all men. So we're all sinners. We have a nature to sin. We also have within us a spiritual nature. If you're saved, you have the spiritual nature. So there's a war going on, and there's a civil war. They don't cooperate. They don't get along, and that's a good thing. Galatians 5:17, the spirit lusteth against the flesh, and the flesh against the spirit. These two are contrary, the one to the other. Our carnal nature doesn't want to pray. Our carnal nature is set against prayer, verse 7. Because why? Verse 7, the carnal mind is enmity against God. We want to pray, but there's something in us that fights God. Our carnal mind is not subject to the law of God, neither can it be. Look at verse 7 again. It's at enmity with God or against God, for it is not subject to the law of God, neither indeed can be. Your flesh cannot be tamed. Okay? It needs to be destroyed. And although we, as Romans 7, we can look at Romans 7 and go through this whole process.

world. But you're never going to get out of this world until it's time to go. You're going to live here for the rest of your life. And we want to get away from the world. And a lot of people will move out of the city to get away from the world. But guess what? The internet is in the country too. And the TV's in the country too. And there's worldliness in the country too. You know, you can go to Montana. I spent about 2 weeks out there this summer and it was beautiful. I loved it. And you can get into the woods and get into nature and all those things. And a lot of people do. They go live off the grid. They don't, you know, they don't have a phone even. But still the world will be there. Doesn't matter where you go. There's still going to be the flesh or the world and the devil everywhere you go. So in order to fight and combat the flesh and the world, it's not that we just stand here and just fight and fight and fight and fight and neglect God. That's not going to work. We don't live in a vacuum. We have to replace the world with something. We have to replace our old flesh with something. And God gave us a solution. And that solution is the Spirit of God. Amen. Fellowship with God. Prayer. Prayer is getting away from the world and getting to God. Separating from the world, separating to God. And yet prayer, our greatest privilege as a Christian, is also the most neglected thing. It is our greatest Christian failure. I want to say, number one, there is a weakness in us. Go to verse 26 in Romans 8. I want to skip down just through this passage. A lot of good material here, but for sake of time, let's go to verse 26. So we're talking about this flesh and the spirit, the world, God, and the enmity that's there. There's a weakness in us. He says in verse 26, likewise, the spirit also helpeth our, next word is very important, infirmities. Infirmities. The Greek word infirmity means feebleness of body or mind. The infirmed, right? The infirmed, the weak, the sickly, the diseased. There's an infirmity in our flesh, and that it is our flesh. Our flesh is our weakness, isn't it? And the carnal mind and the flesh nature is our weakness. Now, you know, one of the hardest things for a Christian to admit is that he is infirmed or he is weak. That's a hard thing for us to admit, especially us as men. You know, sometimes we have to be macho. We have to be tough. And we have to, you know, we have to have all the answers. You know, God says, I know you. I know your frame. I made you. I know everything there is to know about you. Stop trying to pretend that you're something you aren't. Don't come to me and say, I have to be strong in order to get to God. No, the key to get to God is weakness. And so weakness is our greatest asset. And I don't want to give the whole message away yet. But number one, there's a weakness in us. And that's why Paul writes here, likewise, the Spirit also helpeth our infirmities. One of the reasons we don't pray is that we don't want to admit that we have a problem. We don't want to admit that we're weak. But it's okay to admit that as an American. Sometimes we are so proud, and there's nothing wrong with being a hard worker and industrious and have a good work ethic and to be able to make something of yourself. There's nothing wrong with those things. But the Christian walk is, quite frankly, a little bit against that whole thinking, making something of ourselves, pulling ourselves up by our own bootstraps. That's not what the Christian walk is. Christian walk, the way to God is weakness, infirmity, admitting that we have a need. He says, who helps us with that? Who helps us with prayer? The Holy Spirit. He says, for we know not what we should pray. Look at it in verse 26. Don't miss it. For we know not. I like what James says. If any man lack wisdom, let him ask of God. In order for us to admit, or I'm sorry, in order for us to get from God, we have to admit we have a need. He says, the Spirit helpeth our infirmities. He says, we know not what we should pray for, but we have to admit that we don't know. For as we ought, for the Spirit itself maketh intercession for us with groanings which cannot be uttered. Now, as a Christian, it is hard to admit that we're weak. We go around denying that we're weak, trying to demonstrate that we're not weak, when indeed we are weak. We should just accept our weakness. Accept it. When we accept our weakness, then we can receive God's help.
The Bible says that

0: we're weak. It tells us we're weak. And when we admit that, we find that weakness is an asset. Firstly, there's weakness in us. Secondly, our weakness is an asset. When God allows us to continue to have weakness, that's a good thing. Why does he do that? Sometimes we pray, God, give me strength. Deliver me. Help me out of this situation. God, I don't want to be here anymore. I don't like this. I don't like this this job. I don't like this health situation. Get me out of this situation. If you would, just go with me for 1 second. We're going to go to the book of 2 Corinthians chapter 12. 2 Corinthians 12. And I want you, if you are in the habit of writing in your Bible and underlining, you should write this down or make a note in your notes today about this passage. It'll be a good one for us to memorize. Well, why does God allow us to go through difficulties? And why do we have to go through these horrible situations? And why does God allow us to struggle in our health? Because we're Christians. We ought to have good health so that we can go and do the work of God. We should have the finances that we need so that we can take care of the work of God. But again, remember, the way God works is many times opposite of the way we think he should work. Because he's doing a work on us. So many times we think God needs us to do his work, and he uses us to do his work. I will admit that. The Bible is very clear that we're left here to do the work of Jesus Christ. And Jesus said, even greater works you'll do than what Jesus did on, here on earth, the apostles. And even to this day, we're seeing even some great things happen in the work of God. But many times we're so focused on, God, you need me to do this job. You need me to work for you. But what God says, first, I want to have a walk in a relationship. I want your devotion. And I need you to, in order for us to be devoted to God, we have to be dependent upon him. So many times we live independent from God while we're doing the work of God. God says it's not how it happens. First things first. And our weakness is our greatest asset because it gets us close to God. It gets us dependent on him in prayer. And struggling is not a bad thing. In the Bible, the secret of strength is understanding our weakness and no longer depending upon ourselves, no longer trusting in our flesh. Let's look at that verse, 2 Corinthians 12:9. Paul writes here, and he said unto me, and if you have a red letter edition Bible, you'll see the only red letters probably on that page is in verse number 9. He says, my grace is what? Sufficient for thee. For my strength is made perfect in weakness. Weakness is our greatest asset. God is speaking to the Apostle Paul, a man that we would think as being a strong person. Paul was probably the greatest Christian that ever lived. And here in this passage, he tells us, I've got this thorn in the flesh, and he went to God 3 times. Remove the thorn, God, please. You need me to do your work. God could have given Paul those 10 years that he was put in prison. He could have given him those 10 years to go and do a lot more missionary work. But there was something Paul was needing from God. And then there was a relationship that was being worked on, I think, even in prison. When Paul spent 10 years, and can you think about that? What a waste, we would think. 10 years? Don't you think Paul could have done a better job if he had been given the freedom to go and minister and to get the job done and to get more churches planted? No, Paul is doing a work in his life, 10 years in prison. God gave Paul some physical problems. And those physical problems and all the obstacles, shipwrecked and beaten, left for dead, stoned, all of those things are what made up the mechanism for God to be able to get into Paul's life and for Paul to be dependent upon him. And all of the things that you and I go through, all of the difficulties are there to make us stronger. our weaknesses, all the things that we don't like about ourselves, all the things that we think, oh, that's just, I just wish I had that person's circumstances. I wish I had their life. I wish I had their abilities. I wish I had their looks. I wish I had their family. I wish I had their money. I wish I had this, that, or the other. Even sometimes as pastors, we look at other churches and we think, well, I wish I had that church over there. And sometimes God has to hit us upside the head and say, hey, you're supposed to be there. Stop looking at somebody else's circumstances. I created them to do that job. I created you to do the job that you're doing right now. So all of the things that we think are supposedly our weaknesses and all the things that are holding us down, including our flesh, are there to remind us that we can't do this job alone. We need God. We need God. It's okay. Embrace your weaknesses. I'm not saying wallow in sin this morning. Don't get me wrong. I'm not saying that at all. I'm saying you struggle because God is using the struggle to make you more like Jesus. And we can even read that here. I wasn't planning on going there, but Romans 8, verse number 27, and he that searcheth the hearts knoweth what the mind of the Spirit, because he maketh intercession for the saints according to the will of God. We know that all things work together for good to them that love God. Probably one of the most misunderstood verses in the Bible, most misquoted. We know that all things work together for good. What you don't see there is the word our, or the word our what we would want, or the understanding that it's not working out the way we plan on it, but rather it's according to the will of God. Okay? It is for our good. Ultimately, it's for our good, but it's not the way we would do it. By the way, if we knew what was good for us, if we knew the mind of God, if we knew what God wanted to do in and through us, we wouldn't fight him as much as we do. But when we go through a difficult time, we think that God is against us. That's a lie of the devil. It's God using circumstances to make us more like Jesus. He says, we know that all things work together for good to them that love God, to them who are the called according to his purpose. Look at verse number 29. He says, for whom he did foreknow, he also did predestinate. There's a plan. God has a plan. God has a plan for you. He knows what's best. He says, for he to predestinate to be conformed, to be changed into the image of his son, that he might be the firstborn among many brethren. So Paul here, for when I am weak, then I am strong. Look at verse number 10 of 2 Corinthians 12. We looked at verse 9. He said, my strength is made perfect in weakness. Most gladly, therefore, will I rather glory in my, what's the next word? Infirmities. Look at me, look with me at chapter 12 again, 2 Corinthians 12. I don't want you to miss this. He uses this word again. He used it in Romans 8. Romans 8, the Holy Spirit, he works through us. God knows our infirmities, and God gave us a way to overcome those things. But there's a purpose for them. The purpose for them is to get us close to God so that we can be dependent on him, so that he can help us and help us to overcome and to be victorious. Because if we were able to overcome things in our flesh, God would not get the glory. But when we serve him and he allows us to go through things, and many times we sit there wondering, God, what did I do? What am I doing wrong? God, am I in sin? And God says, no, I'm just allowing you to be weak so that you can become strong in my grace. And so it's empowerment through the Holy Spirit. And then God gets the glory. Man can't get the glory then. God gets the glory. He says in verse number 10, again, look at with verse number 9. Let's continue reading. 2 Corinthians 12, 9. He says, most gladly, therefore, will I rather glory in my infirmities, my weakness, my shortcomings, all of the things that I don't like, my diseases, my flesh, my spiritual disease. He says, will I rather glory in my infirmities, that the power of Christ may rest upon me. Therefore, I take pleasure in infirmities. Again, he uses the word infirmity. In reproaches, in necessities, in persecutions, in distresses, for Christ's sake. For when I am weak, then am I strong. When I'm weak, then I am strong. Some of us say the reason I don't pray is because I'm weak. Friend, the reason we should pray is because we are weak. I know, and I understand physically there's times where I can't focus. It's hard for me to do that. But that's okay. God understands. Romans 8 is there to tell us that the Holy Spirit understands that there's sometimes we don't know what to pray for. We don't know because we're infirmed or weak, and we just pray in the Spirit. And that's a whole nother sermon. But praying in the Spirit rather than in the flesh. Praying in the Spirit. Trusting, relying on the Holy Spirit to guide our prayer. And God is able then to point out His will in our life and able to direct us as we just rely and depend upon the Holy Spirit in our prayer. The truth is, the reason that we don't pray is not because we're weak. The reason we don't pray is that we're not weak enough. We think we're too strong. And we go from day to day without really relying on the Lord like we should. And we continue to struggle to pray in the flesh rather than to pray in the Spirit. God allows us to have infirmity and weakness in our life so that we may grow spiritually while still trusting in God. In Greek literature, we read about a man named Achilles. And he was a great, mighty warrior. The legend goes that later on, he was brought down by something very, very small, and that was his heel. Is where we get the idiom in our Western culture, the Achilles heel. An invincible warrior, a man that was very powerful, very daring and heroic leader and warrior. He was brought down with one weakness. When that one weakness was exploited, that man was defeated. And the opposite, I guess, would be true as Christians. It is through our weakness, when our weaknesses are exploited, it is when we admit that we have weakness, is that when we come to that point of weakness that we find victory. We can find power in God. God says you have to come to me in weakness.
1: You know, as we end the program today, I think it would be good for all of us to commit this week to having a deeper relationship with God through our prayers. We need to talk to God about our needs, but not only that, but about our thoughts and desires, and about just what's bothering us. Because God wants to meet our needs, God wants to meet us where we're at, but He can't effectively do that until we talk to Him about it. Let's do that today. Thank you so much for tuning into The Anchor of Truth, and here once again is Pastor Hoover.
2: 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Until next time, this is Pastor Hoover saying, God loves you, and so do we. 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

A lie can travel halfway around the world, while the truth is putting on its shoes. 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

One generation shall praise your works to another, and shall declare your mighty acts. Men shall speak of the might of your awesome acts, and I will declare your greatness. They shall utter the memory of your great goodness, and shall sing of your righteousness. All your works shall praise you, O Lord, and your saints shall bless you. They shall speak of the glory of your kingdom and talk of your power. My mouth shall speak the praise of the Lord, and all flesh shall bless his holy name forever and ever.

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1: A fly that eats poison? Learn about it next on today's Creation Moment. 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
2: The conifer trees aren't bothered by too many insect pests. That's because the oils that give these trees that nice piney scent are poisonous. But they do have one pest, the conifer sawfly larva that actually eats the pine needles. While it digests the pine needles, its body is busy using the poisonous oils for future defense. The fact that the sawfly not only eats pine needles, but uses the poisonous oils for defense poses a difficult problem for evolution. The sawfly larva's unique ability to eat the pine needles makes it a serious conifer pest, both in North America and in Europe. Part of the larva's secret is in its digestive system. It separates the poisonous oils in the pine needles from the nutritious pulp. Then it regurgitates the poisonous oils and stores them in two special sacs in its mouth. These sacs are lined with chitinous material which protects the rest of the mouth from the acidic poisonous oils. When threatened by a spider or even a bird, the sawfly releases some of this bad-smelling oil in the direction of the predator. The problem for evolution is that these complicated structures and the special abilities could not have developed in a gradual step-by-step fashion as evolution demands. For if, in its early evolution, the sawfly did not eat the pine needles, then how was it that it acquired the special ability to eat them and acquire this special defense system? So even this humble fly bears witness to its creator.
3: 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And be sure to join us next time for another Creation Moment.
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1: I suppose the only way to avoid conflict with other people is to live in solitary confinement. You know, there's enough of the old nature left within all of us to guarantee that sooner or later there will be someone with whom friction is inevitable. This is Erwin Lutzer. Tonight on Songs in the Night, I'm continuing a series titled Our Guilt, His Grace, a study in the book of Romans. Come with me to Romans chapter 12, where we'll find out how to survive a personality conflict. You stay tuned.

Good evening, everyone. From historic Moody Church in the heart of Chicago comes Songs in the Night with Dr. Erwin Lutzer, soloists Glenn Jurian and Bert Kettinger, the King's Carolers, and organist John Innes. This is Songs in the Night. So-

0: And now here is Dr. Lutzer.
1: Thanks, Bill, and good evening to my friends. Question for you. How do you handle conflict? You know, I think that the answer to that question is important, as someone has said, as long as some people raise chickens and others raise vegetables, conflict is going to exist. In fact, within a family, it's impossible to live without disagreement and misunderstanding. What makes it worse is that people are so imperfect, aren't they? They find it difficult to see another point of view. So as long as we are in this world, we will find disagreement. You know, I'm thinking of the teenager next door who plays his stereo too loudly, or the businessman who does an end run on one of his friends. All of us, we could give 1,000 other examples that remind us that conflict is inevitable. Personality conflicts, we've all had them. But as Christians, we also have the resources to survive these inevitable problems. In a moment, we'll take the first step in overcoming them.

One day I heard a pastor say to his congregation, "I'm going to give you the gift of quietness." That really is a gift, isn't it? And the text that we have just listened to says, "Drop thy still dews of quietness till all our striving cease." We look forward to the day when there are no more conflicts. I think that the chief result of personality conflicts is emotional distress. Because while laughter and joy release strength into our bodies, bitterness and tension put poison into our system. So how do we handle it? The opinion of the world and the opinion of the New Testament are in sharp contrast. The world says, get even. It says that you have to look out for number one, assert your rights, stand up for what you've got coming to you. In fact, one day I saw a seminar advertised saying that it will teach you how to feel good by making life miserable for those who make life miserable for you. Well, that's the teaching of the world. The Apostle Paul has a different solution. Romans 12:14, bless those who persecute you, bless and curse not. First of all, he tells us to speak positively about those who are our enemies, those who delight in making life difficult for us. We should speak to God in prayer for those who despitefully use us. We should pray for them. We ought to ask God to bless them. Prayer takes our attitude and brings it in line with God's will. Sometimes our words become self-fulfilling prophecies. I read of a woman who despised her husband and intended to divorce him. Her attorney suggested that if she really wanted to hurt him badly, she should speak nicely to him for 6 weeks, tell him how great he is, compliment him, express love and affection. Then after building him up, she would inform him about the divorce and thus really hurt and wound him all the more deeply. She took his advice, and you can guess what happened. After 6 weeks, they went on their second honeymoon. Just imagine how the husband felt during those days as his wife spoke well of him. He was motivated to become the man that he should have been all along. The power of encouraging words. It is said that when Robert E. Lee spoke in the highest terms to the president about an officer, a friend said, "Don't you realize that that officer despises you and criticizes you at every opportunity?" To which Lee replied, "Yes, but the president asked my opinion of him. He did not ask for his opinion of me." Now that is greatness. So what should our first response be to those who mistreat us? Speak positively. Bless those who curse you. Bless and curse not. Next, we should sympathize with them. Rejoice with those who rejoice and weep with those who weep. You know, this ability to identify with others and to adjust to their mood is what Christians ought to do best. When others rejoice, we should be glad for them. When they weep, we should weep along with them. You know that often people do the opposite. While you're weeping, someone else may be rejoicing in your trials. And when they rejoice, you may be so full of envy and resentment that you cannot enter into their mood. Do you believe that God has the power to change all that? I think so. He can make us sensitive to people, their desire.

Isn't it wonderful that our relationship with Jesus Christ can be so intimate, that he can fill us with knowledge, he can give us words, he can speak to us? Thanks so much, Glenn. I believe that God wants to increase our sensitivity to others, and he does it through humility. We're still here in the book of Romans. Paul says, "Be of the same mind toward one another. Do not be haughty in mind, but associate with the lowly. Do not be wise in your own estimation." As you associate with the lowly and are not wise in your own estimation, you will begin to take other people into account. They will begin to matter. Their feelings will become yours for the simple reason that they will be important in your life. Isn't that exactly what Christ did? He became one of us. He experienced all that we experience. And he did it so that he could be a merciful and faithful high priest. Now let's talk about the conflict that you're involved in. Ask yourself, can I put myself into the other person's shoes? Genuinely, my friend, try to see your enemy's point of view. He may have some good reason for feeling the way he does. You have no idea what private battles he may be fighting. So adjust your strings to those who are around you. And if you can't, well, the Apostle Paul gives us some more advice. Act kindly. Never take your own revenge, beloved, but leave room for the wrath of God. For it is written, "Vengeance is mine, I will repay, says the Lord." But if your enemy is hungry, feed him. If he's thirsty, give him a drink. For in doing so, you will heap burning coals upon his head. You see, it's easy to want to repay someone for the harm he's done. We want to rush out. We want to get back at that person. We want to even the score. In fact, sometimes we're so full of pain that we can't wait to exact the 1 pound of flesh. That's human nature. But our first impulses are often the wrong ones. When we are harmed, we're not always in a position to make a rational assessment of the situation. Anger takes over our thinking. Reason goes out the door. We substitute sound judgment for unsound thinking. As the expression goes, we can't think straight. And when we hold that ill will towards someone else, we are holding ourselves hostage. The anger turns itself around.

and manifests itself into hatred. Then when we show hatred for another, love becomes impossible. Oh, my friend, tonight, we must leave the getting even to God. How freeing this is. We can be free from destructive emotional ideas and attitudes. We can leave ultimate judgment where it belongs. And as Christians, we have quite a challenge, don't we? Recently, a mechanic for one of our major airlines told me that members of the union were stealing tools. They were disrupting service because they were so bitter because of a wage dispute. Now, although this Christian man tries to do a good job, some union men have been deliberately sent to interrupt his work and undo the jobs that he's finished. See, what they want to do is to bring the airline to its knees. And this man says that even the Christians have agreed to this work slowdown. They argued that since the company has stolen from us, we have a right to steal from them. Well, my friend, that's contrary to the New Testament. This is what we read. Never pay back evil for evil to anyone. Respect what is right in the sight of all men. To render evil for evil is the human response to a human problem.

Well, God certainly has given us a challenge, hasn't He? They'll know that we are Christians by our love. So I need to ask myself, even as I ask you, do the people around us know that we are Christians? That's the challenge. I can imagine tonight someone is saying, well, you're talking about forgiveness and not rendering evil for evil. Should I never stand up for my rights? Yes, I think you can, as long as it is done within the framework of the three responses we've spoken about. And especially we can stand up for the rights of someone else. But the Bible is clear that we are not to respond negatively to those who mistreat us. We are supposed to give Christ-like responses, even to the injustices of life. You say, well, what about injustice? Why should I allow other people to get away with all these things? It isn't right. It isn't fair. Well, that's true. Few things in life are fair. But I like to emphasize that it's possible to forgive those who have wronged us and to treat them with kindness without sacrificing justice. Look at what the text says here in Romans chapter 12. Never take your own revenge, beloved, but leave room for the wrath of God, for it is written, vengeance is mine, I will repay, says the Lord. God will repay. And what this means is that if we treat those who have mistreated us with kindness, God is obligated to judge them. Justice will prevail. That's why acts of kindness and forgiveness to those who have wronged us are so pleasing to God. They represent a great act of faith. We're saying that we can be kind to those who are unjust because we have committed our case to the highest court. We have faith that God will someday vindicate us, and we have the confidence to wait until that day. And we don't have to feel the need to settle our accounts week by week or month by month. Does this sound theoretical? Your response tonight might be, well, Pastor Lutzer, if I lived that way, I would be walked on and used like a doormat. Well, maybe you and I have no right to say that unless we've actually fulfilled what Paul wrote here. You see, if we haven't applied it, we can't say that we would be misused. What if God were to choose to come to our rescue? What if He were to take up our cause and vindicate us, even in this life? Those who live this way find that God then becomes a partner in their struggles. And perhaps that will happen in ways that we cannot even predict. The bottom line is this. If we defend ourselves, God may not defend us. But when we stop trying to even the score, and when we obey the Scriptures, God comes to our side to be our defender. You see, that's why Paul ends up saying, do not be overcome by evil, but overcome evil with good. Well, do you have an enemy who's hard to love? Let God minister to your spirit. For we cannot know the power of God unless we've met an enemy and seen God's power. The conflicts of life bring out either the good or the bad in us. Remember, in Christ's power, you can be kind today. And when you are, the promise is that God will take up your cause.

0: Tonight, Dr. Erwin Lutzer brought the 12th in a 14-part series on Our Guilt, His Grace, a study in the book of Romans. We get so caught up in the here and now that sometimes we forget that this life is not all there is. 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Music tonight came to us from the King's Carolers, Faith Wilson, Gail Fletterer, Joanna Hedinga, and Marcia Tweddell. Our soloists were Glenn Jorian and Bert Gettinger, along with John Innes at the keyboards. This is Bill Davis, thanking you for tuning in. Here once again is Dr. Lutzer.
1: Our Father, we ask in the name of Jesus that you shall grant us the ability to love our enemies. I want to pray especially for those who harbor bitterness in their hearts. We pray today that they will be freed as they give that bitterness to you and trust you, because your word says, "Vengeance is mine, I will repay, says the Lord." Father, come to us, we ask, and set your people free, that we might be able to walk in love even with those who oppose us. And we shall thank you in Jesus' blessed name. Amen.

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1: How do you do? Many years ago, Nebuchadnezzar, king of Babylon, lost his sanity, ate grass like an ox, and slept in the open for 7 years. His hair grew like eagle feathers and his nails like bird claws. Well, the man in this story had a similar experience for just as long a time. In both cases, there seemed to be no hope for recovery, yet each was restored when his heart and mind and life were unshackled.

0: This is Unshackled, true life stories of real people, dramatized and produced in Chicago by Pacific Garden Mission. In the warmth and security of a home, it's easy to forget about street people living in the shadows with very little hope. But George and Sarah Clark didn't forget about them. Nearly 122 years ago, they started a storefront rescue mission in the heart of Chicago that grew into Pacific Garden Mission. And the doors have never closed. Today, the mission shelters hundreds of homeless men, women, and children. For some, the old lighthouse is a home that they never had. And for others, it's the home they lost along the way. Each person is welcomed with love and kindness, given food, clean clothing, and a safe place to sleep, along with medical and dental care if needed. Classes and counseling provide a new way of seeing the world and themselves, a way that leads to new life. And now for broadcast around the earth, here's program number 2531 in the series Unshackled, the program that makes you face yourself and think.
1: Eddie, have some lemonade before you go home. It's hot out.
2: Thanks, Joan.
1: How was church?
2: Oh, it's okay.
1: Dad behaving himself these days?
2: What you think?
1: I don't know how Mom puts up with him.
2: Why'd you put up with it when he kicked you in the stomach? You were almost 9 months pregnant.
1: Oh, touche.
2: Did you tell your husband about it?
1: No. One of them would have killed the other.
2: Mm-hmm. Listen, I better call home and tell Daddy I'm here.
1: I thought he was living in town, enjoying one or more of his mistresses.
2: Oh, he comes home sometimes on weekends to check on us, make sure we keep the landscape looking good.
3: Hello.
2: Hi, Daddy. I'm at Joan's house.
3: My church was out a long time ago. What you been up to?
2: Oh, no, nothing. I didn't have a ride, and I decided, can I visit my own sister?
3: You stupid idiot. I want you home in 10 minutes, you hear?
2: Whoa, I can't run that fast.
3: 10 minutes or I'll beat the tar out of you. Don't you dare get a ride.
1: What's wrong?
2: I gotta be home in 10 minutes.
1: Well, it's 2 miles, Eddie. We'll take you.
2: I'm not allowed. He's gonna kill me.
0: It was 1961, the flowering of civil rights, but not for the man in our story, who was 13 at the time. He was the youngest child of three, the only son of an upper-middle-class family who lived in Columbia, South Carolina. His father's abuse was a major factor in his downfall, but there were other problems as well. This is Ed Harper's true story of his road to ruin and the way of recovery, told now on Unshackled.
2: I often attended church services with my parents till I was 12. Their lifestyle didn't convince me that religion would have a positive influence for life, so I stopped going. It was really just for show. I grew up fearing my father. He was a violent man with filthy language who threw things, beat people, and broke my mother's heart with his unfaithfulness. Yet he was successful in insurance and real estate and bought his way out of the crises he provoked. Once he beat a neighbor so badly the man died. His money and prestige prevented any serious charges. We lived on a 60-acre estate, and to escape his oppression, I walked the countryside and climbed my favorite sycamore tree. As a teenager, I found other ways of fighting back.
4: Hey, Eddie. Hey, you playing football again this year?
2: Oh, yeah, I gotta keep my daddy happy. I'll never be inducted into the school hall of fame like he was, but hey, who cares?
4: Oh, hey, I heard you had a date with the governor's daughter.
2: A date? No, we just watched TV together.
4: But in the governor's mansion? What was it like?
2: Well, it was kind of neat. See, we got hungry, we called down to the kitchen staff, and they brought us some fried chicken on a silver platter, no less.
4: Cool.
2: Yeah.
4: Say, you want a cigarette?
2: Yeah, sure.
4: Say, you gonna join a fraternity this year?
2: Yeah, maybe.
4: Coach says anyone who joins the Dark Horsemen will be kicked off the football team.
2: Yeah, I hear those horsemen really know how to swing.
4: Yeah, but the initiation, they beat you with barber straps and shave your head and all kinds of stuff.
2: Sounds like home to me.
4: Your father would have a fit if you joined, wouldn't he?
2: Yeah, he's a real sports nut. He wouldn't like it if I got kicked off the team. But I did quit sports to run with the party crowd, the first of many steps of rebellion that I would regret. I didn't really fit in with the party crowd since I wasn't a big drinker. As my grades began to slide, I became a misfit with the academic kids as well. I was a black sheep to everyone, including my family, because of my attitude. And because I trusted no one, I didn't confide in anyone.
4: Hey, Ed! Hey! Wait up!
2: Huh?
4: Hey, Ed, did you get your class ring yet?
2: No, I didn't, Wiley. I didn't order one.
4: How come? They're cool.
2: Oh, didn't order an annual either.
4: Why not?
2: Who cares? Just be glad to get the heck out of here.
4: Next week is it.
2: Not for me. I have to go to summer school to graduate.
4: Oh, some guys would do anything to avoid the draft. Say, you going to college?
2: I don't know.
4: You better, man. Otherwise, it's Vietnam.
2: My father got me into the University of South Carolina, where I persisted for 3 years, in spite of poor grades, by going to summer school. I was visited a few times by some Christians who explained the gospel to me, but I wasn't interested. I dated the same girl all 3 years in college. Finally, I enlisted in the Army in 1968, hoping to choose the way I would serve. They sent me to Fort Sill, Oklahoma, to train as a surveyor. One night, I called my girlfriend.
5: Glad you called. How are you?
2: Well, I'm fine, honey. Oh, I almost got killed last night.
5: Wow, what happened?
2: Well, I was in town with a bunch of Marines, and the guy driving had too much to drink. He's going 100 miles an hour going back to base.
5: Oh, no.
2: I kept telling him to slow down. He went to exit the freeway, and a car lifted up on its side. Whew, a convertible, no less.
5: Oh, that's scary.
2: You betcha. We all cheered when it settled down on four wheels again.
5: Well, you were lucky.
2: Uh-huh. I'm gonna stay away from those guys, I tell you.
5: You better. We're gonna be married on July 5th, when you're home on leave.
2: We are?
5: My parents say it's okay. The church is rented, the invitations are ready to be mailed, and my father has even arranged for a honeymoon. Everything is set.
2: I'd never seriously proposed marriage and was shocked at her announcement, but not wanting to seem reluctant to our families, I went along with her plans. I was shipped to Vietnam in the summer of 1969 and was based in a rear location at Cu Chi. The men in my unit were laid back and complacent, while I was apprehensive. I even quit smoking to protect my health and won a 3-day pass for a Soldier of the Month award. Once again, I was the black sheep because I didn't want to let my guard down and party with the others. A turning point happened one day when the special forces came to our unit.
3: We're looking for volunteers. We've lost 2 forward observers and need a replacement. This position is normally held by an officer, but we're willing to take an enlisted man. The primary skill we need is map reading. Anyone interested?
2: Sir? Yes, sir.
3: What's your name, soldier?
2: It's Corporal Ed Harper, sir.
3: Follow me, Corporal.
2: I volunteered because I thought it'd be safer on the front lines with men on the lookout for danger than with the careless drinkers and potheads in the rear. The Special Forces base camp was at Duke Way with enemy territory on 2 sides. Shortly after I arrived, we were playing volleyball within the perimeter walls when I was introduced to one of my duties.
3: Harper, check that radio and go climb that tower. Call us back if you can identify any smoke coming from their firing position so we can return fire.
2: Yes, sir. The tower was 30 feet high in the center of the compound, so I made a great target. An incoming round blew me off my feet at the base of the tower, but I managed to climb up as ordered. Also, as part of my duties, I went on many search and destroy missions, riding in the lead helicopter with a map in my lap, coordinating land, sea, and air support. After extending my tour of duty, I returned home in late 1970, ending the most successful years of my life to that point. Unfortunately, my marriage was ending too. We'd gotten married for all the wrong reasons, and my tour of duty drove us further apart. Her parents were being divorced at that time, and we

0: She got married just because she wanted to leave home.
1: Well, gee, I'm sorry to hear that.
0: Yeah, guess I'll get a quick divorce in Vegas.
1: Say, how about I meet you there? We can go to Alaska to work on the pipeline after you get divorced.
0: Yeah, sounds good to me.
1: We'll have a blast. You need to have some fun after all that combat.
0: You're right. I might as well live it up. My daughter was born while I lived and worked in Las Vegas. There, I began to experiment with drugs and religion, searching for meaning in a meaningless world. My ex-wife got married again, and I returned to South Carolina with the shame of a broken marriage and feeling miserable about my failures. Once again, I was living with my parents. One night, I woke to the greatest sense of fear and terror I'd ever known. It was the beginning of the dark night of my soul. I left a note for mother and hitchhiked to Atlanta. There I sought out the Hare Krishnas.
2: You want to join our temple?
0: That's right, yes, I do.
2: You must learn to detach yourself from earthly desires and emotions.
0: I'm willing.
2: You must give up family, friends, and the outside world, and devote yourself wholly to Krishna.
0: Like I said, I'm willing.
2: Do you have the title to a car?
0: A car? No, I hitchhiked here from Columbia, South Carolina.
2: Do you have any savings available that you can turn over to us?
0: Well, no. Well, I mean, not now, anyway.
2: I see. We are not a charity, you know.
0: No. I'm willing to work.
2: Well, we could probably use you for collection work and maybe on the farm in Tennessee.
0: Off came the hare and on came the routine of putting myself in submission to the wrong crowd, just as I'd done with the high school fraternity. Within 4 months, my physical and mental health was so poor, they asked me to leave. I was delusional. I had no control over my bodily functions. My father came to get me.
3: Even worse was in store for Ed, as he will tell us in just a moment.
4: But first, I want to share a bit about how our supporting ministry has an impact all over the world. 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
0: I was placed in a mental hospital in my hometown. Mother'd visit, and sometimes my dad, though he never talked, just sat for a while and then left. Several times I walked away, only to be brought back. I was losing contact with reality.
5: Please, don't walk away again, Eddie. They're trying to help you here.
0: I am not this body. I'm not this body. I'm in bondage.
5: But at least you're safe here.
0: Are you one of us?
5: I'm your mother, remember?
0: I'm afraid. Everywhere there's danger.
5: Shh, don't be afraid.
0: In the night, I saw a man at the foot of my bed. He was after me.
5: Tell the nurse, Eddie.
0: No, at home. I saw him at home.
5: You must have dreamed it, son. It was a nightmare.
0: No, I saw him. He hates me, doesn't he?
5: Who?
0: Daddy. I made such a mess, remember?
5: When?
0: I broke the ketchup bottle all over the floor like blood.
5: It's okay, Eddie. Don't think about things like that.
0: Did he see me hiding?
5: I'm not sure what you mean,
0: honey. On the floorboard. In the back of the car. You were angry at him for seeing all them other women.
5: Oh, Eddie, you were so little then.
0: I don't want to be here. I finally succeeded in walking away from that hospital for good, back to Atlanta to begin life.

0: on the streets. From Georgia to North Carolina, West Virginia, Pennsylvania, walking, hitchhiking, sometimes not even knowing where I was, I became mute. I slept under bridges, ate out of dumpsters, found clothes on the street to wear. Sometimes at night I'd steal a sheet from a clothesline to cover myself. I was filthy. Jails and mental institutions came and went as I made my way to New York City. There I slept on benches in Central Park and walked the streets searching for food at restaurants threw out on the curb. Once I was beaten, put in a straitjacket, and left unconscious for 6 days in an institution. Somehow, 6 years after walking out of the mental hospital, my parents found me in a veterans hospital and took me home by train.
1: At least you're still alive, son.
2: Yeah, if you want to call it that. Can you imagine not bathing in years?
1: Shh, Eddie, are you hungry? We can get something to eat if you like.
2: Nah, you're wasting your time. I don't think he even comprehends.
1: Just because he doesn't speak doesn't mean he can't understand.
2: Yeah, he'll never be the same.
1: Yes, he will. Someday, I know he will.
2: Our only son. Now look what he's become.
1: It must have been the war in Vietnam.
2: Maybe. Combat does things to people.
1: There has to be someone who can help him. All we have to do is find the right person.
2: Well, I'm gonna have a drink. Don't let him do anything stupid.
1: You're gonna be all right, Eddie. You hear? My poor son, wandering around for the past 6 years. I still have the note you left when you walked away. All you said was, "I'm so disenchanted." I know what you mean.
0: Placed back in an institution, I once again became a zombie on the medication doctors prescribed. Limited speech returned to me.
1: Hello, son. You're looking better. Do you need anything?
3: Get me out of here.
1: You're talking again. That's wonderful.
3: I want to go home.
1: No, the doctors think it's too soon.
3: Please, Mama.
1: Are you sure you're ready, Ed?
3: I don't want to be here.
1: But you're making progress, son. Maybe you should stay just a little longer.
3: Take me home, please, Mom. Oh,
1: will you promise not to run away again, Eddie?
3: Yes.
1: Well, maybe it would be good for you to be in familiar surroundings.
0: But life at home was unbearable as usual. I longed to return to California and join the Hare Krishnas again. My parents reluctantly gave me the bus fare, and I went to Los Angeles. I had no possessions to give them this time, so they made me leave after a few weeks, and once again I was a vagrant, looking for food in dumpsters. I drifted south to Laguna Hills, where I shared caves with coyotes and raided orchards at night. In early 1978, I wandered north to Berkeley, where I tried to sneak into a Hare Krishna temple for a meal. They discovered me and took me to a private room where 7 or 8 bodyguards practiced their martial arts on me. Then they pushed me out through a window and I wandered the streets half the night, bleeding until I collapsed on the grounds of the Berkeley campus.
4: Hey, you all right?
3: Oh, God.
4: Oh. You hurt pretty bad. Oh. Did somebody mug you?
3: Yeah. Oh.
4: Can you get up?
3: I don't try.
4: Here, let me help you.
3: Oh.
4: Oh. Can I help get you home?
3: Home? Don't have one.
4: Why don't you come home with me then? You can rest until you're well enough to go out again. Here, lean on me.
0: He was a single man, a painter, who lived with his young son in a modest apartment, and I slept on a sofa. He fed me. Little by little, I recovered. One evening, as I sat on a bench overlooking the ocean, I realized that I'd not had a real or personal conversation with anyone for 7 years. For the first time in as many years, I felt sad about that. Like Nebuchadnezzar, my animal heart was being replaced by a human one.
4: Did you get enough to eat, Ed?
0: I did. Thank you. I'm very grateful for everything you've done for me.
4: Don't mention it.
0: I've been living like an animal for so long. It's time to act like a human being again.
4: That's a good sign.
0: You know, it just occurred to me that I haven't had a real conversation with anyone in years.
4: You haven't missed much. A lot of people live their whole lives that way, Ed. Never really communicating. I'm glad to see you're recovering.
0: Thank you. I'd like to call my folks in South Carolina. They haven't heard from me in a long time.
4: There's the phone.
0: Thank you. By the end of summer of 1978, I was home again and my restoration begun. I worked in construction, I got an apartment, began paying child support for my daughter, who is now 8 years old. At first, I went back to my old haunts and old friends, but after 3 years, I knew that was a dead end.
5: Hello?
0: Yeah, Wiley, it's Ed.
5: Hey, old buddy. Still want to get together tonight?
0: I called to cancel.
5: Well, we can party tomorrow just as well.
0: No, Wiley, look, can't do it tomorrow either. I need to work through some things.
5: Something wrong, Ed?
0: I just need to make some changes.
5: Well, I'll call you next week. By then, you'll be ready to party.
0: God? Are you there? I need some answers. Why has my life been such a painful waste? Why? Come on, if you're there, you got to help me. I don't want to be a person who brings so much pain into the world anymore. For 3 hours each morning before going to work at 8, I prayed, anguishing in prayer. I found my old childhood Bible, began reading it. It helped me to understand God's grace. I also listened to Christian radio for hours each day that explained God's plan of salvation for me. Then, on November 7, 1981, I received the Lord Jesus as my Savior. Finally, my life had purpose. God provided a Christian neighbor who helped me grow in knowledge and fellowship. As I sought the Lord with increasing conviction, my old buddies gave up on me, but my family didn't.
1: I'm worried about you, Eddie.
0: Worried? Why?
2: Yeah, that religious nonsense is what got you in trouble for so long.
0: Oh, Daddy, I was in trouble long before that, but the cult certainly added to my troubles. It was God who saved me. If I'd known the Lord all those years, I wouldn't have been deceived by those counterfeits.
2: Yeah, religion is a waste of time.
0: Oh, Daddy, the whole point of life is to know and love the Lord. If you miss him, you've missed everything and you face eternal hell.
2: What makes you think Christianity is the only way?
0: Jesus said, I'm the way, the truth, and the life. No man cometh unto the Father but by me.
2: Well, there are plenty of good people in the world who aren't Christians.
1: We're all sinners, I know that.
0: That's right, Mama. We're born that way, without the Spirit of God. Without God, we sin, and our sins keep us separated from God.
1: But God forgives you if you ask, if you confess your sins.
0: That's right, Mama, but only because Jesus paid the penalty for them. He broke the cycle of sin and death. Romans chapter 10, verses 9 and 10 promise that if thou shalt confess with thy mouth the Lord Jesus, and shalt believe in thine heart that God hath raised him from the dead, thou shalt be saved. For with the heart man believeth unto righteousness, and with the mouth confession is made unto salvation.
2: Yeah, I think you've gone overboard. All you talk about is Jesus.
0: Daddy, you have no idea how depraved I was. For 7 years, I was like Nebuchadnezzar.
2: Who's that?
0: Daddy, let me explain. Nebuchadnezzar, an old Babylonian king who lost his sanity because he was arrogant and full of pride, and he worshipped other gods, including himself. Anyone who thinks he can live without the only living God is a fool. You can read about him in the Bible, Daniel chapter 4.
2: Doesn't interest me.
0: Daddy, does it interest you that God sent his only son to die on a cross for your sins?
2: Everyone dies, Ed.
0: Daddy, the body dies, but the soul lives forever. You must make the choice to accept Jesus as your Savior. God promises eternal life to those who believe in him. Jesus said in John chapter 5, verse 24, verily, verily, I say unto you, he that heareth my word and believeth on him that sent me hath everlasting life and shall not come into condemnation, but is passed from death unto life. Today I have a wonderful relationship with my daughter and my granddaughter. God is a restorer. God's given me a wonderful wife named Grace, and together we serve the Lord through personal evangelism supported by my work as a carpenter. We hand out tracts at football games, rock concerts, state fair, even Myrtle Beach, where we camp for 3 summers. We recently started a ministry presenting scripture on billboards. I want the whole world to know that Jesus saves. If the Son therefore shall make you free, ye shall be free indeed.
6: Listening friend, you can call on the name of the Lord Jesus Christ under any circumstances in any place, and He will save you. The Bible promises that whosoever shall call upon the name of the Lord shall be saved.
7: 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So we're now producing an exciting new children's show called The Clue Crew. 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And our address? Pacific Garden Mission, 1458 South Canal Street, Chicago, Illinois, 60607. So until next time, unless our Lord returns before then, the doors to Pacific Garden Mission are open night and day. 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

0: Back to Genesis with Dr. John Morris, president of the Institute for Creation Research. Dr. Morris, the age-old question, is it true that man evolved from the apes?
1: No, it is not, Chris. Humans were created separately. The animals, including the apes, were created after their kind, but humans were created in the image of God. Man is not related to the animals. But according to evolution, we are descended from the animals. It used to be thought that a rodent, a rat-like animal, was the common ancestor of all the mammals, but a recent study showed that the closest living relative of the common ancestor is the aardvark. How about that? We came from an aardvark. Chris, isn't it about time we recognize the evolutionary view as abject foolishness? Isn't it time we go back to Genesis and get it right?
0: If you'd like to go back to Genesis, you can find us on the web at www.icr.org. For the Institute for Creation Research, I'm Chris O'Brien. Thanks for tuning in.

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The sun rises and the sun sets. The sun and the stars. The changing seasons. Then your imagination will never be at the mercy of your impulses, but will always be at the service of God.

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It is the complete, passionate, earnest trust of our whole nature in the gospel of God's grace as it is presented in the life and death and resurrection of our Lord Jesus Christ.

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1: My mother abandoned me when I was 4, so my grandmother's love for God was a light in my life. She took me to church and prayed with me every night. When she suffered heart failure, I prayed desperately for God to intervene, but she passed away. I became bitter, decided there was no God, and joined a gang in high school. After graduation, I joined the Army and fought in Vietnam. A fellow soldier tried to witness to me, but I was more interested in drinking. I was wounded, and my friend kept me alive through determination and prayer. The seeds of faith were watered by him. I met and married a female medic from the hospital, and we had a son. But when we returned home, I felt like an outsider. The war was unpopular, and I couldn't get the dark images out of my mind. My wife and I fought like crazy over my drinking and emotional issues, and we eventually divorced. I pulled the shades and lived like a hermit until I met Glenda, who brought light into my world. We married, and her brother, a Christian, started witnessing to me. I so longed for the peace he had, but I struggled with inner demons and drinking. God finally used a young nephew to explain the gospel and point out scriptures to bring truth into my life. Jesus wanted to lift my burden of doubt, darkness, and sin and give me everlasting, abundant life. I prayed and surrendered my life to Jesus. His peace has been with me ever since. It is a privilege to spread Christ's love, and I pray with my grandchildren just like my grandmother prayed with me. I'm Ron Allen. If the Son, therefore, shall make you free, ye shall be free indeed.
0: If you would like to be free from the weight of sin by accepting Jesus Christ as Lord and Savior, call 1-888-NEED-HIM right now. Free Indeed is a production of Pacific Garden Mission, 1458 South Canal Street, Chicago, Illinois, 60607. 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

0: where are you going to find peace? You think if you can get another car, bigger house, you think you're going to divorce your wife and marry somebody else? Do you think maybe you can find peace at the bottom of a bottle? Where's peace? It's in the grace of God. Where's mercy? It's in the grace of God. Have you ever noticed the order, grace, mercy, and peace? You will never know peace until you know the grace of God. You will never have satisfaction apart from the grace of God. It is the grace of God that your heart needs. It is delightful. It is liberating when you understand, oh God, I am not saved by works. I am not saved by being good. I don't deserve it, but I receive it. Hallelujah. Oh, to grace, how great a debtor daily I'm constrained to be.
1: 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Waiting for you now at profoundtruth.org.

0: The Origin of Marriage. This is Ken Ham, CEO of the Noah's Ark attraction, Ark Encounter, where kids visit free. Marriage has been redefined around the world, particularly in the West. But marriage isn't ours to define. You see, marriage isn't ultimately a government, social, or cultural institution. It's God's institution. Genesis records the origin of marriage. God created male and female and brought them together to become one flesh. This first marriage establishes God's design for marriage. Because God is our creator, only He has authority to define marriage. And He says it's between one man and one woman. That's the only true marriage. We shouldn't just follow our culture's thinking. We need to start with God and His Word.
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0: Marriage should not be a duel, rather a duet.
1: Why did God make us so different? That He might make us one, not just to sing in unity, but to sing in harmony. That's the music of marriage. 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

0: 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Stay tuned.
1: It's a question churches today are grappling with. And here's attorney David Gibbs Jr. of the Christian Law Association.
0: Technology has become so pervasive that we often don't give it a second thought. Many churches make their services available online as a service for those who are unable to attend in person. Churches often ask a young tech-savvy person, make it happen. But the legal landscape for streaming services is not exactly the same as for in-person services. For example, churches may freely sing the copyrighted song, How Great Thou Art, on Sunday morning. But before that song can be placed online, the church must first obtain a license to use it. 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We'd be honored to try to help you.
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0: August 24th, hands wide open. Have you ever tried to pry something out of a baby's hands? The finger strength of toddlers and infants is incredible, especially when they have something they know they shouldn't. Maybe the object they're clinging to is harmless, but you have to be sure. You have to wriggle it out of their clenched fist to examine it for their own protection. Not surprisingly, we can be like this, like the child. We get fixated on something and we hold on to it with both hands, even if it's just the idea of it, until it controls everything we do. Today we'll hear from a man who knows what it means to, well, to let go. He's here to share with us his true story on this Unshackled Daily Devotional.
1: My parents immigrated from Lithuania in the 50s, but Dad died 2 weeks after my birth. At 14, I was introduced to pornography, which ruled my life, but certainly didn't fill the emptiness inside. Neither did pot nor flying, though I loved aviation. After college, I became an air traffic controller. My supervisor always read the Bible during lunch, which intrigued me. He explained the gospel, but I wasn't ready to give up my sins. Linda and I met and became engaged in 1981, the year our union called an illegal strike and President Reagan fired all of us. I found another job and embraced materialism, but I was drinking too much and making moral compromises like living with Linda. My new boss read the Bible too, and I wanted what he had. One night I began reading the Bible myself, the book of Romans, and finally I realized that Jesus Christ is Lord. After I prayed to receive him as Savior, Linda talked to the pastor and recommitted her life to Christ, but I still canceled the engagement and we separated. More than anything, I wanted to be sure of God's will for my life. Separated, we both learned to lean on Jesus instead of on each other. Less than a year later, God brought us back together, and we were married in 1986. He blessed us with two children. I'm Victor Barbarskas, and today, God is using my aviation training to enable us to serve him as staff missionaries in Indonesia. No more compromise for us.
0: Psalm chapter 37, verse 4 says, "Delight thyself also in the Lord, and he shall give thee the desires of thine heart." Friend, this may sound too good or too simplistic to be true. But when we surrender our desires to God, we begin to want what he wants. And he blesses us with things that outshine our short-sighted passions. But we have to hunger for him first and foremost. We have to be willing to hold our wants open to him, so he can either remove them, replace them, or return them as he sees fit. That is when we will discover the things we truly needed all along, the things we wanted most. Will you trust him with an open hand today? 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

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For everyone that asketh receiveth, and he that seeketh findeth, and to him that knocketh it shall be opened. This is Light for Your Path on Lighthouse Christian Radio.

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1: In the music of marriage, men and women sing the same song, but take different parts.
2: We have a generation of kids today who are very mixed up. They don't know whether they're being raised by a feminine man or a masculine woman. What we see today is really a tribute to the failure of men, the divorce epidemic, sexual abuse, promiscuity, social awkwardness, emotional distress, and suicide, I think, primarily is laid at the feet of the men. And men must assume responsibility.
1: Welcome to Love Worth Finding, featuring the insightful lessons and profound biblical teachings of Adrian Rogers. This month, we're studying God's design for marriage and how we can put the music back in our relationships. God made men and women different so that He might make us one in marriage. Marriage ought to be a duet, not a duel. We sing the same song, but we take different parts. In the music of marriage, the man takes the lead and the woman takes the harmony. If you have your Bible, turn now to the book of Ephesians, chapter 5, beginning in verse 18, as Adrian Rogers reveals what it takes to have melody in the home.
2: Ephesians chapter 5 is a music chapter, and we begin in verse 18. The Bible says, "And be not drunk with wine, wherein is excess, but be filled with the Spirit, speaking to yourselves in psalms and hymns and spiritual songs, singing and making melody in your heart to the Lord, giving thanks always for all things unto God and the Father in the name of our Lord Jesus Christ, submitting yourselves one to another in the fear of God. Wives, submit yourselves unto your own husbands as unto the Lord, for the husband is the head of the wife, even as Christ is the head of the church, and He is the Savior of the body. Therefore, as the church is subject unto Christ, so let the wives be to their own husbands in everything. Husbands, love your wives, even as Christ also loved the church, and gave Himself for it, that He might sanctify and cleanse it with the washing of water by the Word, that He might present it to Himself a glorious church, not having spot or wrinkle or any such thing, but that it should be holy and without blemish. So ought men to love their wives as their own bodies. He that loveth his wife loveth himself, for no man ever hated his own flesh, but nourishes and cherishes it, even as the Lord the church. For we are members of His body, of His flesh, and of His bones. For this cause shall a man leave his father and mother, and shall be joined unto his wife, and they two shall be one flesh. This is a great mystery, but I speak concerning Christ and the church. Nevertheless, let every one of you in particular so love his wife even as himself, and the wife see that she reverence her husband." Harmony in the home. We told you that in order for there to be music and music that we like to listen to, there must be melody. We sing the same song. There can be harmony. We sing different parts. There ought to be rhythm where we sing it together. So what an illustration of what a marriage ought to be and the music of marriage. Now, we were talking this morning about the fact that God made men and women different, that He might make us one, and how that we sing the same song, but the man sings one part and takes the lead, and the woman sings the other part and harmonizes with her husband. But the things that I have given to you about the differences between men and women, I'm just going to tick these off just to remind you that God teaches that the man is to be the provider and the woman is to be his helper. Number two, the man is to be a protector. The woman is to be a nurturer. She is the one who gives life. And the man is to take the lead, and the woman is there to give beauty and enhancement to the home. Therefore, the man is more physically strong. The woman is more tender and more fragile in her nature. Now, God made us different, that He might make us one. You know, Peter says we're to be heirs together of the grace of life. That is, that together we inherit the blessing. I don't believe that you can inherit the blessing of marriage, sir, without your wife, and she cannot inherit it without you. God wants us to inherit those blessings together. Now let me give you some dynamic directions, and we leave the book of Genesis, and we come now to the Apostle Paul and see how Paul took what happened in Genesis and the story of Genesis, and he brings it over into the New Testament and tells us how this should apply to us right here in the New Testament. Now, may I say, dear friend, that we have a generation of kids today who are very mixed up. They remind me of the rooster who saw a plate of scrambled eggs and said to the hen, "There goes our crazy mixed up kids." Now, we have a group of crazy mixed up kids, not all kids, but we have a lot of them today. They don't know whether they're being raised by a feminine man or a masculine woman. There has been a blurring today of the distinction between the sexes, most of it brought about by the radical feminist, but the radical feminists are but a tribute to the failure of men to be the kind of masculine men that they ought to be. We have a generation of miniature men rather than mature masculine men, and what we see today is really a tribute to the failure of men. The divorce epidemic, sexual abuse, promiscuity, social awkwardness, emotional distress, and suicide, I think primarily is laid at the feet of the men. And when Eve failed, God did not primarily blame Eve. God blamed Adam for Eve's failure. And men must assume responsibility. Now, with that in mind, let me give you five things that we men must do. So many times when we come to Ephesians chapter 5, the women wince and they say, "Oh, he's going to talk about being in submission again." Well, dear friend, I want to tell you, Ephesians chapter 5 is a much tougher passage on the men, rightly interpreted. Let me tell you what you must do if you would be a masculine, not a midget miniature man. If you want to have mature masculinity, if you would like to be able to demonstrate to your son, to your daughter, what God's original intent is and what the divine design is, you're going to find it right here. Number one, sir, you must assume responsibility. Look, if you will, in verse 22. "Wives, submit yourselves unto your own husbands as unto the Lord, for the husband is the head of the wife, even as Christ is the head of the church, and he is the Savior of the body." Now, we call that sometimes the chain of command, but the chain of command is not the best way to describe that. What we're really talking about here is the chain of responsibility. To be the head literally means that you are responsible. It doesn't mean that you exist to have your needs met because you're the head. It means you exist to meet needs. Now, husbands, we cannot escape that responsibility. Put in your margin, 1 Corinthians 11, verse 3, the Apostle Paul says, "But I would have you to know that the head of every man is Christ, and the head of the woman is the man, and the head of Christ is God." Now, our problem is today that we have so many men who have not assumed responsibility. They have wanted to have headship without responsibility. Now, when your wife is told to be subject to you, that means she's to look to you. It doesn't mean that she's there to be your servant, but she is there to have those basic needs met by you. The fact that she submits to you means that you have, therefore, the responsibility to take care of her, and your leadership is to be servant leadership. Wives, submission does not mean inferiority. Now, the devil would tell us that if you're in submission, you're inferior. Well, that's a lie out of hell. May I tell you that Philippians chapter 2 tells us that the Lord thought it not a thing to be grasped, but to be equal with God, yet made himself of no reputation, took upon him the form of a servant, and became obedient. And the Bible says, wherefore God hath highly exalted him. Jesus took the low way and God exalted him. The devil took the high way and God has brought him down and will bring him down to the very pit. Now, what I'm saying is this, that we are never more like Jesus when we have a submissive spirit. We're never more like the devil when we have a rebellious spirit. Now, if God the Father is the head of Christ the Son, does that mean that Christ the Son is inferior to God the Father? Not at all. God the Father, Son, and Holy Spirit are co-equal and co-eternal. It would be sheer blasphemy and a distortion of a basic Christian doctrine to say that there's inferiority in the Godhead. And yet eternally, the Lord Jesus Christ is in a state of submission to the eternal Father. Now, the woman is not at all inferior to the man when she is in submission to the man. What Christian submission is this? Simply and plainly, it is one equal, voluntarily placing him or herself under another equal, that Jesus Christ may therefore be glorified. That's all it is. One equal, voluntarily placing him or herself under another equal, that God may therefore be glorified. Now, so many times we talk about husband and wife as a partnership, but partnership is not the best way to describe it. David McLaughlin was here and he gave us a course, The Role of the Man in the Family. And one of the illustrations that he gave was tremendous. He said, don't think of the family with husband and wife as partners. Because when you have a partnership, then you don't really have a head. What you have, decisions are made all kinds of ways, by votes and so forth, and whoever gets the most votes and all of that, then that's the way the decisions are made for the corporation. What a husband and wife are more like, an analogy that we can fit in with, is not partnership, but a team. The husband and the wife are the team. Let's take a football team. That's a good analogy of the relationship between husband and wife. Now, a football team has a quarterback. I used to play football, and part of the time I played quarterback. And the quarterback directs the team. Now, who says that the quarterback is to call the plays? Well, the coach says the quarterback is to call the plays. Does that mean that the quarterback is the best athlete on the team? Not necessarily so. There may be other people on the team who could run faster than the quarterback, have more agility, more natural ability than the quarterback, but the quarterback called the play. Why? Simply because the coach said so. Does that mean that the husband is superior to the wife? No, he's just simply the quarterback of the team because the coach says so. That's all. It's teamwork. It doesn't mean that he is more competent than his wife. My Joyce is more competent than I am in a lot of areas. And I just have to admit it. Now, I can do some things she can't do. But she, in some areas, is more competent than I am. And Joyce takes care of details in our home that would be difficult for me to take care of. I suppose I could do it, but I'm so grateful that she is competent in those areas. But God, the coach, has still said that I'm to call a play. Now, when I would call a play in football, many times people would come back to the huddle and a guard would say, I can move this fella out. A wide receiver might say, I can put a move on that guy. I am free. Get the ball to me. I'm free. Or somebody else would say, I believe if it's only 3 yards, we can go right up the middle. And the quarterback has to listen to all that. He also has to listen to the coach who just simply may send in a play. And then it's all over. You just do what the coach says. Or he just may make up his own mind, this is the best play to run. But he calls the play not because he's the best athlete, just simply because the coach says somebody has to do it, and it's better for everybody to be going in one direction after you come together. Now, learn this, men, when we're talking about assuming responsibility. The husband may delegate authority, but not responsibility. You may say to your wife, my wife takes care of the finances primarily in our house. I hardly ever write a check. I don't touch the books. She handles that. She takes the money, puts it in the bank, writes the checks, does all of these things, pays the bills, all of that. I have delegated that authority to her, and she has the authority to do that. But while she has the authority,

I can delegate the authority, but I cannot escape my responsibility. That doesn't mean that a wife who is a member of a family, therefore, is inferior to her husband. In many ways, she may be superior. Joy says she doesn't want to be equal with me. She's not coming down for anything. There is the failure of men to assume responsibility. Now, no husband, therefore, demands his headship. Did you know that the Lord Jesus Christ does not demand his headship? Did you know that the Lord Jesus Christ does not force his lordship on you? He doesn't do it. I mean, if he forced his lordship on us, we'd all be a little better, and we are in some ways, but we would be regimented and mechanical. We're to love our wives as Christ loved the church, and we don't demand headship. You see, respect and trust are earned. And the Lord Jesus Christ has definitely earned my respect, and he's earned my trust. And so, if you are a husband, and you are having difficulty assuming headship in your home, don't head for trust. Don't shoot for trust. Shoot for respect. Let your wife learn to respect you as a man of God, as a loving person, as we're going to show, and I'm going to tell you that trust will come automatically. We as husbands have to assume responsibility. It is a responsibility assumed. It's a safety net for the woman to respect the headship of the husband. He may delegate authority, but not responsibility. Sir, there is no way that you can sidestep your responsibility. So number one, assume your responsibility, sir. You are the head. That does not mean a chain of command nearly so much as it means an assumption of responsibility. Number two, this difference between the sexes means that you as the husband are to let your wife know that she is number one in your life. The Bible says, husbands, love your wives even as Christ also loved the church and gave himself, some translations say, gave himself up for it. Your wife must know that she comes before the children. She comes before your own mother, your own father. For this cause shall a man leave his father and mother and cleave unto his wife. Joyce knows that she is number one of all human beings, the 5 billion people on the face of this earth, in my life. She is number one. I know beyond a shadow of any doubt, I am number one in Joyce's life. That gives me a sense of security to think that of all of the people who ever lived today and have ever lived, there's one person who loves me more than any other person on the face of the earth. What a feeling that is to my heart, that she loves me that way, and she is to know that I love her, that she is number one. I need to treat her, therefore, as Christ treated the church, that Jesus gave himself for the church. Now, the third thing. Not only do you need to let your wife know that she is number one, but thirdly, you need to protect your wife from emotional trauma. Look, if you will, here in this same chapter. The Bible says that he gave himself for it, verse 26, that he might sanctify it and cleanse it with the washing of water by the word, that he might present it to himself a glorious church, not having spot or wrinkle, or any such thing, but that it should be holy and without blemish. So ought men to love their own wives. Now, this means that you are to protect her from emotional trauma and damage. That's your job and your responsibility, sir. You see the word spot, that the Lord might present the church to himself without spot? Well, that word spot means trash, refuse, dirt. It's your job to keep things from being dumped on your wife. Trash being dumped on her. You have to be careful that you're not the guy that dumps on her. That you come in the evening and just unload on your wife things that maybe she cannot bear. Now, you have to be very careful here because she does want you to share your hurts with her. She does want to know where you're hurting so she can come in and weep with you and caress you and care for you. But you have to be careful of the things that you unload on her, and especially
I would say

0: necessary. One of the things I've learned, the most important time that I spend in the day is the first 5 minutes after I walk in the house at the end of the day. I mean, if I go right through the house and go right to my study, or go right through the house and go right to the news or whatever, I have failed Joyce. I need to go right to Joyce. I need to put her in my arms. I need to hold her. I need to tell her that I love her. I need to call her on the phone before I get there and tell her I'm coming and that I can hardly wait to see her. That's so very important. That 5 minutes that says to her, you are number one. I've not come in here to dump trash, but I've come here really to take a load off of you and that I might present you to myself without spot. And then the next word is wrinkle. Do you see that? And the word wrinkle is an interesting word. It speaks sort of an internal wound, a trauma that shows itself literally sometimes on the face. Now, I'm not talking about the normal wrinkles that all of us get and the laugh lines and the crinkly places around the eyes because we've laughed a lot through life. But I'm talking about sometimes the trauma that comes to a woman who has lived with a man who has been a midget man, who's not really loved his wife as he ought. I can sometimes spot these women. You see them with their taut faces. The countenance is tense and drawn because of these internal traumas. They've not been loved as they ought to be loved. And you can see sometimes that pain just written on their face. A husband is to protect his wife. My assignment from God, sir, and your assignment from God is to make your wife a more radiantly beautiful Christian.
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3: Robert Boyle is regarded as the father of modern chemistry. When he was only 14, he studied with the aging scientist Galileo. A student of science and a student of scripture, Boyle was responsible for the printing and distribution of Irish translations of the Bible. He said, "When with bold telescopes I survey the old and newly discovered stars and planets, when with excellent microscopes I discern the inimitable subtlety of nature's curious workmanship, and 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I couldn't have put it any better. I'm David Reeves. 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
5: When does mud become a rock? The answer next on today's Creation Moment. And now, here's our Creation Moment's host, Ian Taylor.
6: We have always been told that it takes millions of years for muddy deposits to turn into rock. Those who believe in creation have always disagreed. It seems pretty clear to us that much of the sedimentary rock we see today was deposited during the Great Flood at the time of Noah, which was not millions of years ago. Creationists generally place the flood at about 4,600 years ago. Impossible, say the evolutionists. Sedimentary rocks cannot form that fast. Well, now it seems that they spoke too soon. While digging some trenches in a salt marsh, a team of sedimentologists found stony nodules in the mud. Further research on how the nodules formed revealed that a mud deposit can be transformed into a layer of sedimentary rock in as little as 6 months. They found that two bacteria are responsible for this. One species gets its energy from the sulfates in the seawater. In the process, it produces hydrogen sulfide. The second species of bacteria can do the same thing, but if there is too much hydrogen sulfide, it can also change iron compounds so that they react with the hydrogen sulfide and other salts. The result is stony lumps of iron sulfide and iron carbonate hardened into sedimentary rock quite quickly enough to fossilize any animal before it decays. Science has now confirmed what creationists who believe in the Bible have always suspected. There are natural processes which can form sedimentary rock within the limited timescales required by a literal reading of scriptural history.
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9: Betsy McCoy is probably best known for two reasons. First, she served as Lieutenant Governor of New York. Second, she wrote several opinion pieces critical of the Clinton health care plan in the 1990s. Lately, she's been in the news warning about the tax the rich slogans and legislation popping up around the country. She talks about the Taylor Swift tax in Rhode Island, the Connecticut mansion tax, a similar tax in Washington, D.C., and California Proposition 40 that would implement a wealth tax. These taxes and others are being proposed across the country will lead to even more wealthy citizens moving to other states. Perhaps you've seen the map of county-by-county gains and losses from interstate migration. It provides clear documentation of the percentage of citizens from one state that are fleeing to another state with lower taxes. These new tax-the-rich proposals are likely to increase capital flight. Now, the Democratic Socialists of America have a solution. Their official magazine announced that the fight to tax the rich will go on until there's not a single state that has a safe haven. I appreciate their honesty about explaining their end goal. But you aren't rich, so why should you be concerned? Well, tax the rich tends to expand to people who don't think they are rich. She documents one income tax scheme that was supposed to be temporary and only had one bracket. 35 years later, it's still in effect and has been expanded to 7 brackets. She also reminds us that only 2% of a billionaire's wealth is in jewels, homes, or other luxuries. Most of their wealth is tied up in business assets that would have to be liquidated at a loss to pay the tax bill. I'm grateful she is telling us to beware of these tax the rich slogans. I'm Kirby Anderson, and that's my point of view.
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0: We welcome you to Revival Time with Dr. Jack Treiber, pastor of North Valley Baptist Church and president of Golden State Baptist College. 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
1: Well, hello, neighbor. Thank you for listening. I appreciate you so very much. I hope you had a good day in the Lord's house yesterday, and looking forward to a great week to serve the King of Kings. This is an exciting week around here. The opening day this Wednesday of Golden State Baptist College and the opening day of North Valley Baptist School on Thursday, Wednesday and Thursday. Two big days. Young people coming from around the country, nearly every state. And then, of course, outside of the United States, we've got folks coming. We're looking forward to a great week together. Shall we gather at the river? On Jordan's stormy banks I stand. Come thou fount of every blessing. Well, there are three good songs. It's not a very long song, but we'll play it for you right now. Thank you so very much for listening.

Boy, that's a happy song, isn't it? I'm bound for that promised land. Come thou fount, all good songs. He's been faithful. Then we're in Exodus chapter 1. We'll begin the book of Exodus today. I hope it'll be a blessing to you. I know it's going to be a blessing to me. Already has been in studying for it. Exodus chapter 1.

0: Well, we have completed the book of Genesis, and now we move into Exodus. I'm going to take a chapter a day and get through these 40 chapters in the next 40 days, and I hope it'll be a blessing to you. I'm looking today at chapter 1, verse number 8. The Bible says, "Now there arose a new king over Egypt that knew not Joseph." Of course, Joseph was second in control. And the Bible says in verse 16, "When you do the office of a midwife," the new ruler said, "of the Hebrew women, see upon them the stools and see if there be a son, and he shall kill him." Here is a leader. Wait a minute. A leader of a nation saying, "Let's kill babies." What man does that? And the midwife said, verse number 19, because the 19, the Hebrew women are not as the Egyptian women. They are lively. And therefore, God dealt well with the midwives. Verse number 22, "And Pharaoh charged his people, saying, every son that is born you shall cast into the river, and every daughter you shall save alive." I don't want any more of these Jews. First of all, for any nationality, if you're against any nationality, if you're protesting any nationality, you're wrong. Everybody has a right to live, the right to life, but especially babies. Now, I want you to hear this. We in America, my wife and I got married in 1972. It was illegal to have an abortion. But the next year, they changed it. Since 1973, we have, listen to this, we have killed over 60 million babies. 60 million babies. Now, let me just put that in perspective so you understand what I'm talking about. That's taking every person in Montana, killing every person, male, female, baby, adult, everybody. The entire state is now no childless. That's taking every person in Idaho, every person in Arizona, every person in Utah, every person in New Mexico, every person in Nevada, every person in Wyoming, every person in Washington State, every person in Oregon, every person in Colorado. By the way, we're only halfway there. That's only 35 million babies. We have over 60 million. We have killed every single person in Montana, Idaho, Arizona, Utah, New Mexico, Nevada, Wyoming, Washington, Oregon, Colorado. And we're up to 35 million. And we've killed 60 million. Add the 38 million in California, and that is all the western part of the United States. Not just babies. I'm talking about babies and children and young people and teenagers and adults, male, female, everybody. That's like killing everybody. And you're running for office, and you say, okay, we're going to kill the babies. Let me tell you something right now. Pharaoh did not get away with it. When any leader kills the babies, you never get away with it. Pharaoh died a violent death. By the way, Herod came up, "Let's kill all the babies because Jesus is around. Let's kill them." And so how did Herod die? Well, you go back and read the Bible how he died. He didn't die a good death. You can't kill babies. And these presidents that are running for office, these senators running for office, these House of Representatives that say the safest place in the world should be mama's womb. And when you take a mother's womb and begin to kill babies, you are a godless society. Here, Pharaoh said, "I don't care. Kill them. Drown them." Well, we're going to find out that that's not the answer, child of God. We're going to have to begin to respect life. Life, liberty, and the pursuit of happiness. The first thing our Constitution says, we are supposed to support life. Why? Because this was a nation founded on God. I am the way, the truth, and the life. But people that do not believe in God, they talk about death. Oh, euthanasia. Okay, you're too old. You don't want, so many states now have legalized it. You don't want to live anymore. Okay, we'll go through a little counseling. After the counseling, if you still want to die, we'll help you kill yourself. And then we celebrate it. That's godless. My days are determined by God. God's word said, He knows exactly how many days I'm supposed to live. Child of God, would we wake up? You have no right this fall to vote for anybody that wants to kill a baby. You don't have that right. You're godless. And I say, we better wake up real fast because we are already under the judgment hand of God. Socialists and communists running our country. God have mercy. Father, wake us up before it's everlastingly too late. I thank you for our America. God, may we be a righteous people who believe in life. In Jesus' precious name, I ask this prayer for his sake. Amen.
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1: I don't know all of you. Some of you perhaps have not given to the Lord as you should for decades. Maybe you got saved when you were 60 years old. But the fact is, no matter where you are, even if it's late in your game, it's never too late to start honoring God. It's never too late to do your best as a steward. And that's why God says, look, I want you to commit your heart to me.
0: Stewardship is an act of worship, an expression of faith, and a discipline for spiritual growth. In our series, The Stewardship Principles of Jesus, Pastor Chappell shows us how to steward the resources God has entrusted in our care. Welcome to Daily in the Word. This program features the teaching and preaching of Dr. Paul Chappell, pastor of Lancaster Baptist Church and president of West Coast Baptist College in Lancaster, California. Many Christians find it difficult to practice generosity. Today, we invite you to journey with Jesus through Scripture to see the reasons for giving, the discipline of giving, and the motivation of giving. And now, here's Pastor Paul Chappell with part one of a message called Jesus Teaches on Stewardship.
1: In John chapter 15, Jesus had been in a house of one of the chief Pharisees. And in this particular house, he had been giving parables to the Pharisees, and he was challenging the Pharisees because many times they were more concerned with the external than they were with the heart. In fact, when you think about the Pharisees, you're always mindful of their outer garments and their prayer phylacteries. They had these prayer ropes that they would carry to the side. They would take their garments and they would fluff them out in a sign of showy pride. In fact, the Bible says in Matthew 23 and verse 5, but all their works they do for to be seen of men. They make broad their phylacteries and they enlarge the borders of their garments. In other words, the Pharisees were men filled with pride, and Jesus was challenging that pride. For example, in Luke chapter 15, he gave the parable of the prodigal son. And in the parable of the prodigal son, he likens the elder brother to one of these Pharisees. The elder brother was so filled with pride, he was almost mad when the younger brother came back, instead of being happy that he was getting right with God. And Jesus was teaching these Pharisees through what we call parabolic teaching. He was giving them the understanding of truth in the form of stories. But when he comes to Luke 16, Jesus directs his teaching to his disciples, to Christian people like you and like me. And he's teaching them about the importance of how to handle money and challenging them that they would not have the wrong attitudes that the Pharisees had concerning money and stewardship. And this parable that we're going to read this morning reminds us of a very fundamental truth to Christian living. And that is that all of us one day will give an account to Jesus for the way we live this life and for the way we steward the blessings that God gives to us. All of us one day will give an account. Now, when you read in this text, you're going to read the word steward. Verse 16 says, there was a certain man which had a steward. And so by way of introduction, I want you to be reminded that a steward is one who manages the affairs of another, okay? A steward is one who manages the affairs of another. And if you contrast this to the teaching that we'll find this morning in other scriptures, the truth that we're going to see presented is that God is the owner of everything, and we are to be the stewards of His blessings to us. And so we are simply managing the affairs of God here on this earth. Every good gift comes down from above, from the Father in heaven. He is the owner. He owns the cattle on a thousand hills. He owns the wealth in every mine. He even owns the mines, all right? So God owns it all. He gives to us, and what He gives to us, He said, here's some stuff, take care of it, be wise with it, make sure to honor me with it along the way. Now, in fact, we see that principle very clearly in verse 2 because this particular owner says in verse 2 to his servant, give an account of thy stewardship. Would you say that phrase with me, please? Give an account of thy stewardship. One more time. Give. So here we see a parable about an owner telling the servant, the manager, hey, I want to know how you're doing with my stuff. Now, by way of introduction, let me also remind you this morning of this fact, that in Matthew, Mark, and Luke, one out of every six verses in those Gospels speaks about money or possessions or stewardship. One out of six. The fact of the matter is that of the 29 parables Jesus gave, 16 of those dealt with money or stewardship. In other words, Jesus talked about it a lot because Jesus tells us in the New Testament, where your treasure is, that's where your heart's going to be. All right? Majority of my treasures in another state or in an object or in something that I've purchased, that's what I'm thinking about all the time. So Jesus talked a lot about money because Jesus wasn't embarrassed to talk about it. He challenged people to seek first the kingdom of God. In fact, he spoke more about money than he did about heaven. He spoke more about money than he did about hell. Jesus spoke a lot about how we take care of the things that he gives to us, because a steward is someone who manages the affairs of another. And 1 Corinthians 4:2 tells us it is required of a steward that a man be found faithful. So whether it's the Bible God has given to us or whether it's the blessings God gives to us, he wants us to steward all of it. In fact, let me give you four realms of stewardship as we introduce the message today. Four things that all of us need to remember as stewards, because all of these are gifts from God. First of all, think about your time. Ephesians chapter 5 tells us, redeem the time. Now, I hope you are aware of the simple fact that every day and every breath is a gift from God. This time right here, this next 30 to 47 minutes, depending on how you listen, is God's gift to us today. This little time we have right here. And God says, I've given you certain numbers of days. And he says, in fact, count your days, number your days, and be wise with them. And God says, I want you to redeem that time. Don't waste your days, but use your days for my purposes. Be a good steward of your time. Sometimes we think about stewardship in the realm of talents. God has given us gifts, 1 Peter 4:10, abilities, and God has given some the ability to help and minister and teach and organize and serve and witness. And God says, I want you to use those talents. Don't waste them. Don't hide them in the garage somewhere. If you can serve God with some of these talents, find a way to serve God, because one day you're going to give an account to God about how you did with that good singing voice he gave you. Now, if he didn't give you a good singing voice, don't get in the choir and fake it, okay? But if you've got a good singing voice, you ought to use that talent for God today. You see, it's a gift. Thirdly, we ought to think about the gospel as a stewardship. How many of you realize that when you were saved, God presented to you the gospel? In fact, 1 Thessalonians 2:4 says, he's entrusted the gospel to us. And as Christians, we need to steward this. And we don't want to just sit on the gospel. We want to share the gospel. Lancaster Baptist Church every year publishes hundreds of thousands of copies of the gospel. And we take them throughout the community. And we share Bibles throughout the community. And we do everything we can on the radio and the internet to promote the gospel. God gave it to us. We don't want to squander it. We want to share it with everybody. That's just good stewardship. And then fourthly, we need to be good stewards with our treasures. God gave you a job. He gives you a paycheck. He gives you a promotion. He gives you the sale of a car or a cow or whatever else. God says, hey, when I prosper you, I want you to remember me, and I want you to steward that blessing very well. Now, these are some basic truths about stewardship and what it means to be a steward. Having said these things, I want you to jump into the text with me and let's learn the story that Jesus shared with his disciples in Luke 16. If you're taking notes, notice first of all the master's rebuke. The master's rebuke. There was a certain rich man, verse 1, which had a steward, and the same was accused unto him that he had wasted his goods. Notice the accusation of the master. The master heard that his steward had wasted his money. And the Bible says that he accused him in verse number 1 that he had wasted his money. And the word accused means to bring charges with a hostile intent. In other words, this boss brought his steward and brought him onto the carpet, called him on the carpet, and kind of with an angry fashion said, hey, you're wasting my business. You've wasted my money. What's going on here? How many of you have ever been called on the carpet? Let me just, anybody want to be honest about that? most all of you that don't have your hands up right now, there's going to be an invitation right at the end of this service. You can confess your sin of proud, whatever. All right. So, how many of you have ever been called on the carpet? My hands raised up. All of us, even when we were kids. I want you to get that picture in your mind, because this man is calling his servant in on the carpet saying, what is going on here? This is not right. He's making that accusation to him. Secondly, notice the accounting of the steward. The Bible says in verse 2 that this master calls his servant and says unto him, how is it that I hear this of thee? Give an account of thy stewardship. Let's say that phrase together again. Give. So he's called on the carpet to give an account. The word stewardship again means the management of the affairs of another. So he said, how are you doing with what I gave you? All right. Now keep this in mind, because all of us will stand before the Lord and he will not be angry. Thank God our sins have been blotted out at the cross, but we're going to give an account for how we did with what he gave us. So there's an accounting time. And this is an accounting time where he says, give an account of thy stewardship. And this is what the manager is hearing from his boss. He's hearing, I gave you some stuff. How did you do with what I gave to you? Did you manage it well? Did you steward it wisely? Again, I cannot stress to you enough, if you are a Christian, your sins are washed away by the blood of Jesus. Yes. You will not stand judgment for your sin, but you will stand before Jesus for the way you served him. And I want you to remember, just like this steward was standing before his master, we will stand before Jesus. So look in your notes at Romans 14:10, because this is where the dots get connected. Romans 14:10. Why dost thou judge thy brother? Or why dost thou rest at not thy brother? For we shall all stand before the judgment seat of Christ. Every single one of us, you can study 2 Corinthians, there's other passages, every single one of us will stand before the judgment seat of Christ. And we will give an account of how we live this life and how we stewarded the blessings of God. Luke 12:20. But God said unto him, thou fool, this night thy soul shall be required of thee. Then who shall those things be which thou hast provided? So we're all going to give an account to the Lord. Now, people have different thoughts in their mind of what that's going to be like. I hear some crazy ideas about what it's going to be like to see the Lord and to go to heaven. And most of the weird stories have something to do with standing before St. Peter. Folks, you're not going to stand before St. Peter. By the way, we're going to learn in just a few weeks in Luke's gospel that Peter had a mother-in-law. And I want to ask you, what kind of a man would want a mother-in-law without a wife? I heard about one preacher who died. He went up to heaven. He noticed a New York cab driver had a way in front of him in the line and had a much nicer mansion. And the preacher went to St. Peter and he said, you know, I had devoted my entire life to my congregation. I preached the Word of God every week. And Peter said, well, I'm sorry, sir, but our policy is to reward results. And St. Peter looked at him and said, now, Reverend, what happened whenever you gave a sermon down there? And the pastor said, well, a lot of the folks did go to sleep. I have to admit that. Exactly, said St. Peter. And when people rode in this guy's taxi, they not only stayed awake, they prayed. Now, it isn't going to be just like that, okay? It's not going to be like we rationalize how we're going to get a better place or what it's going to be like in that way. But we are going to stand before the Lord, and we are going to give an account for our stewardship.
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1 Timothy 2:1. I exhort, therefore, that, first of all, supplications, prayers, intercessions, and giving of thanks be made for all men. 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

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Now the Israelites were hopeless. They did not have a clue. Then the Lord stepped in and rescued them.

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0: Where are you going to find peace? You think if you can get another car, bigger house, you think you're going to divorce your wife and marry somebody else? Do you think maybe you can find peace at the bottom of a bottle? Where's peace? It's in the grace of God. Where's mercy? It's in the grace of God. Have you ever noticed the order, grace, mercy, and peace? You will never know peace until you know the grace of God. You will never have satisfaction apart from the grace of God. It is the grace of God that your heart needs. It is delightful. It is liberating when you understand, oh God, I am not saved by works. I am not saved by being good. I don't deserve it, but I receive it. Hallelujah. Oh, to grace, how great a debtor daily I'm constrained to be.
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1: In our busy world, family time is frequently neglected. It is vital that we give attention to our families while we can. And it is especially important to give attention to what God says in His Word about our homes. For the next few moments, let's join Scott Pauling as we open the Scriptures and find God's message for your family.
2: I want to speak to all the men today. Now, this is not just for the men, so ladies, continue to listen. Because God's truth applies to all of us. But I want to zero in on something today in the context of family, and specifically as we're looking at the family of our Lord Jesus Christ. I want to point out to you Joseph's role in Jesus' life. This is the man, ponder this, the man that God the Father chose to raise His own son. Let me ask you a question. What kind of man would you trust to rear your only son? No. What if you knew everything about him? What if you knew every thought he'd ever had? What if you knew every motive, every desire? Here is the man that the Heavenly Father sovereignly chose to raise the Lord Jesus Christ. Matthew chapter 1 and verse 18 says, "Now the birth of Jesus Christ was on this wise, when as his mother Mary was espoused to Joseph, before they came together, she was found with child of the Holy Ghost. Then Joseph, her husband, being a just man, and not willing to make her a public example, was minded to put her away privately. But while he thought on these things, behold, the angel of the Lord appeared unto him in a dream, saying, Joseph, thou son of David, fear not to take unto thee Mary thy wife, for that which is conceived in her is of the Holy Ghost, and she shall bring forth a son, and thou shalt call his name Jesus, for he shall save his people from their sins. Now, all this was done that it might be fulfilled, which was spoken of the Lord by the prophet, saying, Behold, a virgin shall be with child, and shall bring forth a son, and they shall call his name Emmanuel, which being interpreted is God with us. Then Joseph, being raised from sleep, did as the angel of the Lord had bidden him, and took unto him his wife, and knew her not till she had brought forth her firstborn son, and he called his name Jesus." Now, we give a lot of attention to Mary, and we certainly should because of her obedience to God, and we'll talk more about Mary. And certainly, the spotlight is always on the Lord Jesus Christ. He's the preeminent one in every story. He's the God-man. But consider this man that God used. Joseph's whole life was wrapped up in Jesus. When you think of this Joseph, you have to think of Christ. Now, there are three Josephs prominent. There's a Joseph in the Old Testament. And there is the Joseph of Arimathea. That's another Joseph. And then there is this adopted father, if you will, appointed father of the Lord Jesus on earth. And I think it's interesting, two of the Josephs are connected to Christ, one at his birth and the other at his death. But who is this Joseph? Who is this man that God chose to raise his son? Well, from man's perspective, he was a simple village man, a poor man. Aren't you glad God uses ordinary people? And yes, even uses sinful men. We all are sinful men. He was a carpenter. We find that in Matthew 13, verse 55, a reference to him being a carpenter and Jesus being raised around the carpenter shop. So no doubt this is a man who's a hard worker, knows how to work with his hands. Herbert Lockyer called him the man of wood and nails. I like that. Think then of that connection to Christ and to the cross. We know he's from Nazareth, an obscure, unknown place. Tradition says that he died when he was about 111 years of age, when Jesus was about 18 years of age. We don't know that for sure, but it is obvious he disappears from the story later in the gospel records. He's not mentioned again. Mary's by herself at the cross. And from every obvious logical conclusion, we draw from that he's passed off the scene. That's what we know about him from our perspective, but what do we know about him from God's perspective? See, the only thing that really matters is not what others think of you or what you say of you. It's what God knows about you. So God tells us a few things about him. First of all, we know he was a just man. The Bible calls him a just man. He was a man who was right with God. In Scripture, being just is always connected to faith. The just shall live by his faith. We're justified through faith. So here's a man who's right with God, right with others. I love this. The first thing mentioned is his heart. It doesn't talk about what he does. It talks about what he is. So easy for men to get identified by their life's work. And we find our identity in what we do. No, friend, find your identity in who you are and in who Christ is, in whose you are. You belong to Him. You're accepted in the Beloved. So he's a just man. We know he's a man of purity because in verse 18 it says, before they came together. And in verse 25, he did not know her. Speaking here of marital relations, he didn't know her until after Christ was born. So he's a man of purity. He's a man of integrity. He was minded to put her away. He made plans, frankly, to do the right thing. He felt like he couldn't marry this girl. He knew he hadn't been with her. He wanted to retain his own integrity. That's interesting, isn't it? On the other hand, though, he's also a man of compassion because he minded to put her away privately. He didn't want to make her a public example. See, strong men are gentle men. And you see this in his continued care of Mary and the babe throughout the nativity story. Here's a good man protecting and providing. He's full of compassion. And then he's a man of wisdom. I love the fact that in verse 20, while he thought on these things, you know, we like to think of ourselves as men of action. Men of action have to learn to wait, to think, to pray. Wisdom is patient. The wisdom that is from above is patient. It's easy to be entreated. It can be instructed. Let God speak. Let God work. There is a wisdom in waiting. And then he's a man willing to listen. That's not my strongest trait. I don't know about you, but the Bible says God spoke to him. And when God spoke to him here in verse 20, he was willing to listen. Sir, you don't have to have all the answers today. You just have to be in tune with heaven. And you have to believe that God does have all the answers, and in the right time, he'll make them clear to you. But ultimately, the great thing about him was he was an obedient man. The Bible says he rose from sleep and just did as the angel of the Lord had bidden him. And by the way, that became a way of life. If you keep reading in Matthew chapter 2, the angel bids him to take the child and go into Egypt. And then he gets word to return again at a certain time. And every time God speaks to him, he just obeys. It literally becomes a way of life, doing what God says. You see, Joseph knew something. Joseph knew what most people didn't know. Joseph knew he was not really the father. He was just the father's choice. Joseph understood that there were things going on that he had nothing to do with. But here's what he did. He just simply did his part. I like to call Joseph God's man in the background. You see, even as you lead in the home, you may be in the forefront helping to guide your family, but really you're God's man in the background because you're simply cooperating with the Father's plan. You're laboring together with God. Be the right kind of man, and God can use you right where you are. Look, we don't know many details about Joseph's life. We don't have to. And the reality is the details in all of our lives vary. We're all unique. We're all made differently. But more than we know about what all he did, we don't know what he built in the carpenter shop even. But what we do know is the kind of man that he was. Don't find your identity in your work and what you can accomplish today. Find your identity in this, that you are God's man in your home. You are the man that God chose to raise those children or be the husband to that wife. And by the grace of God, be that man. I like what Moody said, my human best filled with the Holy Spirit. That's what we need in every home, isn't it? Our human best, but filled with the Holy Spirit. You saw that in John the Baptist's daddy, Zacharias, and now you see it in Jesus' earthly father, Joseph. This is a man that God chose to raise his own son because of the kind of man he was. I'm praying right now, Lord, help me to be your man in my home today. And may the Lord give your family the right kind of man as well.
3: For more resources for your marriage and family, visit us at etj.bible and click on the Take the Next Step link, where you'll find many Bible resources that will strengthen your marriage and equip you to raise your children in the ways of the Lord. We highly recommend Scott's book, New Testament Marriage. In it, you'll discover timeless biblical principles from the husband and wife team, Aquila and Priscilla. And these principles are very applicable to your marriage today. From all of us at Enjoying the Journey, thanks for listening today. And until next time, we pray that you will enjoy the journey.

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1: My mother abandoned me when I was 4, so my grandmother's love for God was a light in my life. She took me to church and prayed with me every night. When she suffered heart failure, I prayed desperately for God to intervene, but she passed away. I became bitter, decided there was no God, and joined a gang in high school. After graduation, I joined the Army and fought in Vietnam. A fellow soldier tried to witness to me, but I was more interested in drinking. I was wounded, and my friend kept me alive through determination and prayer. The seeds of faith were watered by him. I met and married a female medic from the hospital, and we had a son. But when we returned home, I felt like an outsider. The war was unpopular, and I couldn't get the dark images out of my mind. My wife and I fought like crazy over my drinking and emotional issues, and we eventually divorced. I pulled the shades and lived like a hermit until I met Glenda, who brought light into my world. We married, and her brother, a Christian, started witnessing to me. I so longed for the peace he had, but I struggled with inner demons and drinking. God finally used a young nephew to explain the gospel and point out scriptures to bring truth into my life. Jesus wanted to lift my burden of doubt, darkness, and sin and give me everlasting, abundant life. I prayed and surrendered my life to Jesus. His peace has been with me ever since. It is a privilege to spread Christ's love, and I pray with my grandchildren just like my grandmother prayed with me. I'm Ron Allen. If the Son, therefore, shall make you free, ye shall be free indeed.
0: If you would like to be free from the weight of sin by accepting Jesus Christ as Lord and Savior, call 1-888-NEED-HIM right now. 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

0: Virginia abortion ballot measure heads to Court of Appeals. This is Matt Staver with Freedom's Call. Liberty Counsel recently appealed to the Court of Appeals of Virginia in a case that challenges the state's pro-abortion amendment for the upcoming 2026 ballot. The case is about whether the Virginia government followed the proper legal process for proposed constitutional amendments. Liberty Counsel represents Sharla Bansley, District 3 Supervisor for the Bedford County Board of Supervisors. Bansley is challenging House Joint Resolution 1, which aims to establish a so-called fundamental right to abortion in the Virginia Constitution. Bansley claims the ballot initiative is invalid after discovering Virginia's House of Delegates missed several key procedural steps mandated by the Virginia Constitution. Virginia's House Joint Resolution 1 cannot legally appear on the ballot. Virginia citizens have the right to transparent and fair elections. Please pray that the will of the voters will prevail. Stay informed at Liberty Counsel's website, lc.org.
1: Revelation 22:17. And the Spirit and the Bride say, Come. And let him that heareth say, Come. And let him that is athirst come. And whosoever will, let him take the water of life freely. This is Light for Your Path on Lighthouse Christian Radio.

0: I believe there is one true God, and Jesus Christ is his holy Son, that he is the living Word, and that by him and through him all things were made.
1: I believe he lived a sinless life, healed the sick, gave sight to the blind, and brought the dead back to life.
0: I believe in the cross, that Jesus was crucified as an atonement for the sins of all the world. And whoever believes in him will not perish, but have everlasting life.
1: I believe in the resurrection, that on the third day he rose from the tomb, conquering death, hell, and the grave, and that because he lives, we shall live also.
0: I believe that one day Jesus Christ will come again to claim his own, and to prove once and for all that he is King of Kings and Lord of Lords.

0: Is the law in America the same for in-person and online services when it comes to witnessing? Stay tuned.
1: It's a question churches today are grappling with. And here's attorney David Gibbs Jr. of the Christian Law Association.
0: Technology has become so pervasive that we often don't give it a second thought. 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But the legal landscape for streaming services is not exactly the same as for in-person services. For example, churches may freely sing the copyrighted song, How Great Thou Art, on Sunday morning. 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

The chimes of time ring out the news. Another day is through. Someone slipped and fell.

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Acts 1:11, which also said, "Ye men of Galilee, why stand ye gazing up into heaven? This same Jesus, which is taken up from you into heaven, shall so come in like manner as ye have seen him go into heaven." 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

When Satan comes to tempt me and tries to make me doubt, I say, my sins are gone. You got me into trouble, but Jesus got me out. I'm glad my sins are gone.

in the Cherry Hill coal mine. I can still see Daddy coming down that walkway with his dinner bucket in his hand. My sister and I would run out to meet him because there were a couple of cupcakes in that dinner bucket and we were anxious to get them. Mama would have supper on the table. Beans, cornbread, fried taters. What a wonderful time with Mom and Dad at home.

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I hear the wings

James 5:13-14. Is any among you afflicted? Let him pray. Is any merry? Let him sing psalms. Is any sick among you? Let him call for the elders of the church, and let them pray over him, anointing him with oil in the name of the Lord. This is Light for Your Path on Lighthouse Christian Radio.

0: Who is worthy? Who can establish justice and righteousness on this earth? Who is worthy? Stand aside, Adam, for you have blown it and you are not worthy to open this book.
1: Welcome to In Grace with Jim Scudder, the senior pastor of Quentin Road Baptist Church in suburban Chicago. He is the author of Why Life Hurts, Healing Hurt, and co-author of Evangelism Made Simple.
2: Hi, welcome back to In Grace. I'm so thankful for you. We are starting a new week here at the end of August. I hope your summer is going great. And today we're going to be talking about who is worthy. And this is a loaded question because that's the question in Revelation chapter 5. Who is worthy to open the book? This is the scroll, the sealed up document. I believe it's the title deed to the earth. And they said, no man in heaven or earth or under the earth was able to open the book or look on it. And John wept. So is there one worthy to open the seals, to start unraveling the final epic of humanity, of mankind? Mankind's story is pretty sad, but it's also pretty amazing because we see God of all glory coming in to redeem the fallen creation, to become a man, to become a creature, to allow the creature to kill him, to be a perfect atonement, a perfect sacrifice for our sins. And so this is big, what we're talking about today in our series, Armageddon's Dawn, and I'm glad that you're coming along with us. 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
0: This world is in for the worst time that it has ever known. We've just had, again, more earthquakes. And we in Illinois are on a fault line. I remember a few years ago waking up, and I thought that I felt the house shake. Now, this happens frequently to me because I have dreams and nightmares, and it's always about the house caving in. But I think this one time it actually might have been. Because the next day I heard on the news that there was an earthquake and there were just earthquakes in California, and it just really rattles you, especially now with all these cell phone videos and, you know, people are just really rattled. But that's nothing compared to what is coming upon this planet. It is going to be horrendous. And how do we know that? Because the Bible speaks very clearly of it. You say, well, how do we know the Bible's predictions are going to come true? That's a valid question. Here's a really easy way to understand it. There's about 2/3 of the Bible prophecies that have already come to pass. Of those many, many prophecies, they all came true exactly as predicted. Therefore, it gives me great confidence that the third of the prophecies yet to be fulfilled will be fulfilled. Are you with me? That just seems to make sense to me. Plus, Jesus, the one who came and lived a perfect life and died and rose again, said that this book is true. So we look to the book and we're in the last book of the Bible. Do you remember the layout of this book? The first three chapters were dealing with the first chapter, Jesus, the second two of the church, and then all of a sudden the church is gone. And then we open up to this incredible throne room scene. We're turning the chapter today to chapter 5, but we're still in that same scene of the throne room. So chapters 4 and 5 take together as one. It's a continuation of chapter 4. Have you ever heard someone say that there will be a day when the lion and the lamb will lay down together? This picture seems very unlikely, but the Bible predicts a day in which the lion and the lamb will lay down together in peace. Unlikely. Crazy. This is a crazy thought that this could someday actually happen. You know, some author of a magazine article wrote that throughout the history of the world, of all of our written history, there's been over 8,000 peace treaties signed and broken. That author calculated that 8% of the time in the history of the world, we've actually had world peace. 8%. That leaves 92% of the time in the history of the world that we have not had world peace. We're not doing very well with this idea of peace. But the Bible predicts there is a day which we will see something like this. Now, do you know that the Bible actually does not say the lion and the lamb will lay down together? Well, where do we get this idea? Well, let's look at Isaiah chapter 11, and this is a prediction of a time coming in the future when the world will be at peace. In verse 6, it talks about the wolf will dwell with the lamb. So that's the actual quote, but it doesn't look quite as ominous, a wolf laying with a lamb, although just as dangerous for the lamb. And the leopard shall lie down with the kid, the baby lamb, the calf and the young lion and the fatling together, and a little child shall lead them. So that's where we get the concept, but I think it's a biblical concept of a lion and a lamb laying down together. And you know, the first few nights, the lamb isn't going to be getting a lot of sleep, but this is what the Bible predicts is coming. And so what we're going to do today is look at how is it possible in this world of violence, in the world where we have all these shootings, right, in Chicago, and it's violent, it's horrible, but we get more incensed and upset that somebody sprayed graffiti on a sculpture. I don't like graffiti. I think it's horrible. I don't like it anywhere. But we got really mad in Chicago when some people tagged The Bean. The Bean. And it's kind of an interesting sculpture. It's stainless steel. They call it Cloud Gate. But man, I mean, everybody was upset. Our mayor was upset and just incensed that people would do this. Why aren't we incensed like that with things that really are horrible? Well, I tell you, it bothers me when we have this double standard. When will there be a day when we'll actually have true peace? When we won't have weapons pointed at each other, weapons of our words or actual weapons? There is a day, the Bible predicts it, and we're going to see it eventually in this world when true world peace will come. It won't come until a series of judgments come upon this earth to end the rebellion against God, to end sin. And those judgments won't happen until one is found who is worthy to open the title deed of the world. And that's what we're getting into in Revelation chapter 5. Let's go to the prophecy chart before we start reading our text today. And here in the prophecy chart, again, we have the rapture of the church. I believe that happened at the end of Revelation chapter 3, because in Revelation chapter 4, no more mention of the church. The rapture of the church is written about in several other places in the scripture. The church age ends. And then we have a signing of a 7-year peace treaty by one the Bible describes as the Antichrist. This will seem like the answer. Someone has finally achieved peace in the Middle East. Well, guess what? It's not real. It's not real. And then we have these judgments, the seal judgment, the trumpet judgment, the bowl judgment. All of them are tied in with a scroll that we're gonna read about today that has seven seals. Each of those seals is a judgment of God. The seventh seal opens up the trumpet judgments, and the seventh trumpet judgment opens up the vial or the bowl judgment. So we're gonna see these unfolding in Revelation chapter 6 on. These judgments of God, we call this the tribulation period. Then we come to, after all of these things conclude, Christ returns. We have this 1,000 years where peace and righteousness will reign on this planet. So that's what this chapter is going to picture. It's going to point to as we study Revelation chapter 5. Now remember the throne room scene that this is transitioning to. From chapter 4, we read about the scene in heaven with the 24 elders sitting there, the throne of God the Father, bright, translucent, a full circle rainbow, the colors of gems, the seven spirits of God, or the sevenfold manifestation of the Spirit of God as fire, the four creatures that are bringing worship, representing all of creation, this incredible scene that mirrors the tabernacle and the temple. So this is what we're coming from. This is still the scene that we're in as we go now to Revelation chapter 5. And I saw in the right hand of him, now remember who's on the throne. This is God the Father. In his right hand that sat on the throne, a book.
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0: I'm going to bring your attention over to Psalm 139, and then we'll come back to Revelation 5. The Bible speaks of God recording things. God is recording things, and he's accurate, and he's not missing anything. How many of you like to keep a journal or, you know, some sort of like a history of events? I'm really bad at that. I just like to live in the moment, right? And I let my wife tell me how many times I've been to Israel or how many people I've baptized. I just don't do that very well, but some of you do. But I don't care how meticulous you are at writing stuff down, you're missing things. You're missing a lot. God doesn't miss anything. And in Psalm 139, it tells us in verse 16, thine eyes did see my substance. This is the psalmist telling us that God is recording our lives. Everything that we've done, everything that we've thought is recorded. And this actually happens before we were born. This is incredible that God knew our life. We're not saying that God has caused everything in our life to happen because he has given us the ability to choose what to do, but he knows what our choices will be ahead of time. And this is all recorded, yet being unperfect, and in thy book, all my members were written, which in continuance were fashioned when as yet there was none of them. Even before we existed, there's a book about you. I wonder what that book is going to say. Well, I hope that you have received the Lord Jesus Christ as your only hope, and that means the last chapter is a victorious chapter. How many of you like to turn to the last chapter of a book? You like to read the end first. I do too. What I sometimes do is I just read the back cover, and then I write the book report when I was in school. It actually works. Somehow I made it. Back to Revelation chapter 5, and this is not that book. This is, I believe, the title deed to the world. This scroll, this biblios, this document in the right hand of Almighty God. It's full. There's nothing else to be added. All we need now is someone to be able to open it. It's sealed with seven seals. Remember the word, the number seven is very important in Scripture. It's not an accident that this has seven seals. It's the number of completion. We're going to see it throughout Revelation. And I saw, verse 2, a strong angel proclaiming with a loud voice. You can only let your imagination picture a strong angel. You know, we usually think of someone that's muscular and toned, right? Strong. I can't even imagine what this must have looked like, but John saw it with his eyes. And I'm hoping that as we go through Revelation, you're using all of your senses. You'll be able to see things and feel things and maybe even smell things, because some of these judgments involve the wrath of God and fire and brimstone. People accuse preachers that are old-fashioned of preaching fire and brimstone. Well, it's in the Bible. It's in the Bible. So I hope you can smell even some of these judgments that are coming upon the earth. A strong angel proclaimed with a loud voice, "Who is worthy to open the book? Who is worthy to loose the seals thereof?" And no man in heaven, nor in earth, neither under the earth, was able to open the book, neither to look thereon. Man, this is terrible. This is a significant document. This document needs to be opened. Is there ever going to be an end to the violence and the sin in this world? Will it ever come to an end? It will not unless this document can be opened. Is there anyone worthy? And they looked everywhere, and they didn't find anyone worthy. And this did something to John, the apostle that was in exile in the island of Patmos. And this did something to him, for it says in verse 4, "I wept much." And you say, men don't cry. Yes, we do. We don't cry a lot, but God made men with the ability and the necessity to cry. And this is something we ought to weep about. Because if there is no one that can open this, we have no hope. There's no future. It is bleak. It is something we should all weep about. And he wept much because no man was found worthy to open and to read the book, neither to look thereon. What a sad, depressing scene in heaven. Do you know that in ancient times, when someone wrote out their will, they would seal that scroll with seven seals? And to open that will, you had to have at least four of the seven people that were witnesses that this is a legitimate document. And if you didn't find those witnesses that could open their seal, then the document would not be accepted. And here we have a seven-sealed title deed to this world. Each one, as it's opened, will begin to pour upon the world the wrath that the world deserves. All of these things coming to a conclusion at the end of the tribulation when Jesus comes back. Sin is finally put down. Rebellion is finally put down. The curse of sin is finally put away. Think about that. Think about that. The glories of eternity once sin and rebellion is dealt with. And think about it in our own lives. You say, well, I'm not that bad, but we are. We are. We don't respond the way we should to our wives or to our children or to our friends all the time. And we are all fallen, and there's got to be a solution. But if no one can open this book, then there is no future. Oh, I hope someone is found. I hope that we mourn that all through the earth, no one has been found to this point. Who is worthy? Who can establish justice and righteousness on this earth? The Democrats? The Republicans? President Obama? President Trump? I know, the United Nations. Who is worthy? Stand aside, Adam, for you have blown it and you are not worthy to open this book. Stand aside, children of Adam, for you are not worthy to open this book. There's no one that is found worthy to establish justice and righteousness on this earth. Oh, the weight of this. The one that can rule must also be one that has redeemed. The sovereign must be also a savior. Only one equal to God can open this book. Romans 8:22 tells us that the creation is groaning and travailing in pain until now. Even the creation is mourning the fact that we need a righteous ruler. And no one was found. And then we get to Revelation 5, verse 5. And this is awesome. One of the elders saith unto me, this is to John, weep not. Oh, those are wonderful words. When you're in anguish and when you're full of tears and someone puts their arm around you and says, it'll be okay, you can stop crying. Why? Because the lamb, verse 5, it says, the lion of the tribe of Judah, the root of David, hath prevailed to open the book and to loose the seven seals thereof. In other words, we found someone. We found someone that is worthy, someone that can open this book, and it's the lion of the tribe of Judah.
2: And tomorrow we will learn more about that lion. I love the fact that Jesus came as a lamb. He came humble, a willing sacrifice. The God of all power and majesty and glory is hanging on a cross, the most wicked, dehumanizing form of execution we've ever invented, hanging there naked before the world in covered in blood and in after being scourged and the crown of thorns and the blood. And he did that for you and me. But he's coming back as a lion. And that's really what the whole book of Revelation is about. If you'd like to get more deep into the study of Armageddon's Dawn, our series, our verse-by-verse study of the book of Revelation, we've got some really good resources for you. On our website, ingraceradio.com, you can go there right now and get a free Armageddon's Dawn prophecy chart. We also have the entire 8-part video series, Armageddon's Dawn, filmed in Israel with some really good Bible prophecy teachers like Joel Rosenberg, Menno Kalischer, Randall Price, and Mark Robinson. And this series, along with the chart, I think will really unlock things for you for the end times in our study of the book of Revelation. We also have a book called The Spiritual War Against Israel, Understanding Biblical Zionism and Looking at Israel's Place in God's Prophetic Plan. 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
1: I'm Steve O'Dell with Mission Network News. August marks 5 years since the Taliban took control of Afghanistan. Its military rule has entrenched itself, but families are so poor they marry their teenage daughters to avoid starvation. The regime also bans women from higher education and teaching men. IMM's Denise Godwin says this contributes to Afghanistan's incredibly low literacy rate. IMM creates children's programming on topics such as the Bible story of Esther. Some ministry partners offer educational programming with certificates.
2: They are giving the people in Afghanistan, the children, the women, anyone who watches them, an opportunity to learn about truth outside of what the Taliban tells them.
1: IMM works with people who know the language and culture to reach people with Jesus on secure apps. Pray for creative solutions to sharing the gospel in Afghanistan. And about 15 years ago, Unfolding Word released Open Bible Stories as one of the first open license ministry resources. Since then, it's been widely translated, bringing the gospel to people in their own languages across the world. Dane Skelton with Unfolding Word says,
3: "The reason it was produced was that the ministry had identified one of the core barriers to global outreach was closed copyright Christian content that made it hard for translators and ministries worldwide to freely use and adapt lots of different kinds of biblical resources."
1: Bible translators designed OBS, a summary of Genesis to Revelation, to be simpler and easier to translate than Scripture. 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I'm Steve O'Dell.
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2 Timothy 2:2. And the things that thou hast heard of me among many witnesses, the same commit thou to faithful men who shall be able to teach others also. 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
1: Betsy McCoy is probably best known for two reasons. First, she served as Lieutenant Governor of New York. Second, she wrote several opinion pieces critical of the Clinton health care plan in the 1990s. Lately, she's been in the news warning about the tax the rich slogans and legislation popping up around the country. She talks about the Taylor Swift tax in Rhode Island, the Connecticut mansion tax, a similar tax in Washington, D.C., and California Proposition 40 that would implement a wealth tax. These taxes and others are being proposed across the country will lead to even more wealthy citizens moving to other states. Perhaps you've seen the map of county-by-county gains and losses from interstate migration. It provides clear documentation of the percentage of citizens from one state that are fleeing to another state with lower taxes. These new tax-the-rich proposals are likely to increase capital flight. Now, the Democratic Socialists of America have a solution. Their official magazine announced that the fight to tax the rich will go on until there's not a single state that is a safe haven. I appreciate their honesty about explaining their end goal. But you aren't rich, so why should you be concerned? Well, tax the rich tends to expand to people who don't think they are rich. She documents one income tax scheme that was supposed to be temporary and only had one bracket. 35 years later, it's still in effect and has been expanded to 7 brackets. She also reminds us that only 2% of a billionaire's wealth is in jewels, homes, or other luxuries. Most of their wealth is tied up in business assets that would have to be liquidated at a loss to pay the tax bill. I'm grateful she is telling us to beware of these tax the rich slogans. I'm Kirby Anderson, and that's my point of view.
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True prayer is neither a mere mental exercise nor a vocal performance. 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

0: Okay, think big picture here. How can you and I be used by God to bless the world? Pastor's wife, mom, and grandma, Jannie Ortland, points to one important way.
1: God has given us a great power for good. They're called families. He has positioned you in your particular family for their long-term advantage and for your joy and Christ's glory. You might feel small, as I often do. You might feel defeated, as I do at times. Oh, those day-to-day routines, they wear us down. But the truth is, we do matter, and we will matter 200 years from now as we follow the Lord Jesus Christ.
0: Jannie's going to show us the importance of building a spiritual legacy for our children and theirs to the 10th generation. That's today, August 24th, on Revive Our Hearts. Here's our host, Nancy DeMoss Wolgemuth.
2: And thank you, Dana Grish. Well, I don't know if you're a mother or a grandmother or maybe a spiritual mother to someone. Maybe you're like me. I don't have any biological children, but I have nieces, nephews, kids and grandkids through marriage and unofficially adopted kiddos all over the place. And I'm definitely passionate about investing in future generations. Even if you're single with no kids, as I was for 57 years, I know you'll be challenged by Jannie Ortland's message today. Jannie is married to her husband, Ray, and they do have children and grandchildren, lots of them. Jannie spoke in a breakout session at a True Woman conference on the topic, building a spiritual legacy for your children and theirs to the 10th generation. That's a long title, but you're going to hear why it's so important. There were some technical difficulties with the microphone that day, but I hope you won't let that distract you from the inspiring and challenging points that Jannie shared. The theme at that True Woman conference was Heaven Rules. So without further ado, let's listen to my dear friend, Jannie Ortland.
1: You may not believe this, but you are a person of great significance. You might think, oh, Nancy Wolgemuth, she's a woman of great significance, but not me, little old me in my home. You might not see yourself the way God sees you. But you are unique. You are irreplaceable. Heaven is ruling in you and through you. You matter. Because God created you with a purpose so big, only God Almighty could have dreamed it up. He prepared your very DNA over many generations in your time. He arranged for you to be born in a certain place and at a particular time in history. He has invested in you every day along the way, both your joys and your sorrows, so that you can contribute to the better future that God Almighty is building through you. And you are the only one on the face of the whole earth who can fulfill God's mission for you. He has a plan, and his plan includes each one of us. He's working that plan. In fact, Ephesians 1:11 says, he works all things according to the counsel of his will. You are part of that all things. So you see why I'm so sure about this. Your life is not an accident. Your marriage is not a mistake. Your children are no accident. Not even that surprise baby you hadn't planned on. God has a beautiful and eternal purpose for your family. And here is why I'm saying all of this. A great way that you can follow God's plan is to build a legacy of faith that will endure into your family's future, long after you're gone. Now, for Ray and me, This long-term thinking about our own family has been a change. Thinking out, maybe 2 weeks ahead, or maybe even 2 years ahead, we've done that before, but thinking out decades ahead, centuries ahead, that was an unexplored thought. Here's what opened up that thought to us. Several years ago, I was reading in my Bible, just doing my morning devotions and enjoying my time with the Lord, just kind of minding my own business, when suddenly something jumped off the page of Deuteronomy to me. It was in Deuteronomy 23:3. You don't need to turn there, but it was what sparked this thought in my mind. It says this: "No one born of a forbidden union may enter the assembly of the Lord, even to the 10th generation. None of his descendants may enter the assembly of the Lord. No Ammonite or Moabite may enter the assembly of the Lord, even to the 10th generation." Whoa. I stopped reading there, just kind of, it confused my view of God. I thought, why should the generations suffer because their mama was an Ammonite or their daddy was a Moabite? Is generational exclusion even just? And then I had to think, if God's word is true and trustworthy, then I need to think this through. What insight could I draw from this little verse in Deuteronomy 23? Well, we do know this much, that Moses in Deuteronomy was preparing Israel for their future in the Promised Land. And he knew they would be gathering all together for worship. So Moses explained who would be allowed in to worship the Lord God Almighty and who would be kept out. You see, no one can ever just barge into God's presence as if we're all naturally qualified. Everyone needs the grace of Christ for sinners. Whatever else is going on in the Old Testament passage, it prepares us for the New Testament's good news of the grace of Christ crucified. So even this verse could point ahead to Jesus Christ. Jesus can make anyone kosher before God. We see that in Acts 11 and Galatians 2. As I kept pondering these verses in Deuteronomy 23, asking the Lord for help to see his heart more clearly, a new thought occurred to me. If God excluded certain people to the 10th generation, how much more does he long to include people to the 10th generation? How much more does God always long to bring blessing rather than a curse? His eagerness to bless us is all throughout Scripture, much more than curse. The whole Bible keeps emphasizing the blessings of God, freely given through Jesus Christ, whom we receive with the empty hands of faith. God is disproportionately toward blessing over cursing. In a sense, God is asymmetrical in kindness over discipline. When we receive Christ, we're repositioned for historic and eternal blessings from God Almighty. Do you believe that? Do you receive that? Ray and I began to think it through as a couple. It was really encouraging to us. What about us as a family? If God excluded, say, the Ammonite people back then, how much more? I mean, did you notice in some of the verses that I read, some of the words abound with blessing, every spiritual blessing? How much more would God joyfully be willing to bless our family today through Christ, even to the 10th generation. That thought thrilled us. The generational blessing of God stretching out over our family into the distant future left us almost breathless. By God's grace, we can and we must think future. Let's be women who think beyond today. All those precious people who will appear in this world according to God's plan and through our marriages, they will be facing unimaginable challenges. They deserve and they will need the best that we can send on ahead. You see why I say you really are a person of historic significance. And it changes how we all do family right now. It expands our categories. For example, Ray and I have started to pray in a bolder way. Maybe you'll join me in this prayer. Now we pray that the Lord would bless our family by setting each family member apart to Christ. Not one excluded, but all included in the family of God. With wholehearted devotion to Him. Our audacious prayer lately has been that the whole world would hear about Jesus through our family. Is that crazy? Well, maybe, but maybe not. We belong to a big God. Why not pray big prayers about our families? Now, let me be clear. Don't think that when we pray this, Ray and I should ask God for an ideal, perfect family. No, we just want a saved family, a family who knows they're sinners, who knows they need Jesus, and they look to Him for their salvation, no one or nothing else. And it's through fallible but saved people that the whole world will hear about Jesus. Does He have any other kind of people to work with? We believe it is God's desire to bless His people, so we pray these big prayers for our little Ordies. We pray them every day. You can too. Acts 2:39 puts it this way, "For the promise is for you and for your children and for all who are far off," to the 10th generation, "all who are far off, everyone whom the Lord our God calls to Himself." So we pray, do it, Lord. Every member of our family, call to yourself, please. We have found that this way of thinking and praying and dreaming and caring, we find the actual magnitude of our family thrilling and sobering and stretching. Often in our daily lives, our simple family rhythms rarely seem impressive. Our routines are so familiar, repetitious, non-dramatic. But why not leave this conference daring to believe that the future of the world is being shaped in our homes through all those unimpressive details? The truth is, nothing, however simple, goes unused by, Ephesians 1:11 again, Him who works all things according to the counsel of His will, even the unimpressive details we have to deal with every day. God loves to tell family stories that will matter for a long time, even to the 10th generation. Ray and I find that this long-term family vision fills our hearts. It raises our standards. It reminds us that the family God has given us is worthy of our all. For the glory of Jesus, and so is yours. Now, this breakout is not a family management guide nor a list of handy tips. So if you want to get up and go to another breakout, now I understand. I do hope you'll gain a few insights for guiding your family into their Christ-centered purpose, but I cannot offer you a fail-safe plan because there is not one. At least not for your family's amazingness. God is not into grandiosity of any kind, but he does give grace to the humble in the ordinary lives that we daily live. So as we humble ourselves before him, we can pray this. This breakout, think of it more as an investment proposal. I believe your family can live together now in such a way as to build a lasting legacy into the future. There are no guarantees, but there are plenty of investment opportunities. God has given us a great power for good. They're called families. He has positioned you in your particular family for their long-term advantage and for your joy and Christ's glory. You might feel small as I often do. You might feel defeated as I do at times. Oh, those day-to-day routines, they wear us down. But the truth is, we do matter, and we will matter 200 years from now as we follow the Lord Jesus Christ. So the first point I'm asking you to embrace is this. God desires to bless you and your family. It is God's heart to bless you and your family. Our generation is not a lost cause. You cannot control your family's future, but you can invest in it in ways that can still be making a difference 10 generations from now and even beyond that, because God desires to bless your family. Well, you might be asking, what does it look like now to live with the future generations in mind? So let me get a little more practical here, okay? Let me offer you three ways that you can live today offering your family hope for the future. The first is by setting a gospel tone in your home. The second is through the attractive beauty of marriage, yours and other marriages. And the third is through your children's cheerful obedience. Let's think through three winsome practical ways to build a family of generational faith. The first, let the gospel set the tone in your home. I'm asking you to believe in the God who loves to save families. Help the Bible become the center of your home, the most important possession in your household. What does the Bible mean to you personally? Do the other family members see you treasuring it, reading it, learning it? Can you bring it into your daily life in meaningful ways? Do your children or guests see it written, it framed on the walls of your home? How is your Bible honored? How do your kids treat their Bibles? Do they just toss it on a chair or pile other things on top of it? Do you treasure the Bible in your home? And do others see that it is a treasure? Teach your children from the Bible. I want to encourage you to have family devotions as often as is reasonable. Reasonable looks different at different stages in a child's life. Now, those of you who are married, your husband will need your help here when your children are young. I married a man who thinks in ancient Near Eastern Semitic languages. I mean, that was his doctorate. And, you know, he just thinks Oh, of course the kids will get this if I read three chapters from Leviticus and ask them what they think of it. He needed my help, and he was glad after a while to receive it. I would ask you, really, do give it some thought. We tried, I suggested this, and Ray picked up on it. We used to do it after our whole meal was finished. And, you know, the kids were anxious to go play, and they didn't really want to listen. They had homework, piano practice, soccer practice, whatever. So we tried to time it so that we'd have devotions over dessert. And as we'd say, go get your Bibles, I'll get dessert ready, we'll put it on the table, we would say from Psalm 119, 103, how sweet are your words to my taste, sweeter than honey to my mouth. And we would say, as you grow, God's word is going to taste even sweeter than this chocolate chip cookie or this ice cream sundae or whatever we were having that day. And my kids survived without cavities. I just want you, don't worry about that, okay? A little sugar. Well, we won't go into Mary Poppins, but...
2: That's Jenny Ortlund speaking in a workshop at a True Woman Conference. She'll be back tomorrow to say more about ways that we can live and choices we can make that offer hope to our families and future generations. I hope the Lord has given you a fresh desire to make His Word and the Gospel a more present reality in your home. That's what we're all about here at Revive Our Hearts. Recently, we heard from a listener named Carolyn. She's been widowed for a little over 2 years, and she wrote to say, through the long months of grieving, your program sustained me. It was as if God was giving me the exact words I needed every day to face my new reality. She said that listening to Revive Our Hearts helped remind her that the Lord would supply her needs, emotional, physical, and spiritual needs. Carolyn went on to tell us how she's using Revive Our Hearts materials as she mentors three younger women. And now she's a Revive partner. That's someone who supports Revive Our Hearts every month. And how thankful we are for each Revive partner. Carolyn said, I was recently in Mexico City where my nephew's wife showed me a book in Spanish by you, Nancy. She said she listens to you all the time. I couldn't believe it. You are really reaching the nations. Well, it's because of stories like Carolyn's that we're more committed than ever to comforting, serving, and building women up. That way they can, in turn, pour into others' lives. But here's the deal. We can't reach the nations or even bring you Revive Our Hearts here in the United States without your prayers and without your financial support. 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So would you prayerfully consider making a donation to Revive Our Hearts at this time? 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
0: 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I'll be there, Nancy will be there, and we would love for you to be there. Jenny Ortlund will be back tomorrow to share some practical considerations all of us should keep in mind as we invest in coming generations. 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
2: My business is to sow the seed of the Word of God. I interpret that to be the business, the day of the Christian. Actually, my business is not to harvest. That's judgment. I'm not to judge anyone. I don't know your relationship to God. I can't see your heart. I don't know what your relationship is. But God sees it, God knows, and He's the one who'll judge. Now, my business is to sow the seed, get the Word of God out. I hope that you interpret your business as that, because if you do, you and I are partners in this tremendous enterprise of getting the Word of God out.
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3: Back to Genesis with Dr. John Morris, president of the Institute for Creation Research. Dr. Morris, the age-old question, is it true that man evolved from the apes?
4: No, it is not, Chris. Humans were created separately. The animals, including the apes, were created after their kind, but humans were created in the image of God. Man is not related to the animals. But according to evolution, we are descended from the animals. It used to be thought that a rodent, a rat-like animal, was the common ancestor of all the mammals, but a recent study showed that the closest living relative of the common ancestor is the aardvark. How about that? We came from an aardvark. Chris, isn't it about time we recognize the evolutionary view as abject foolishness? Isn't it time we go back to Genesis and get it right?
3: If you'd like to go back to Genesis, you can find us on the web at www.icr.org. For the Institute for Creation Research, I'm Chris O'Brien. Thanks for tuning in.
5: When does mud become a rock? The answer next on today's Creation Moment. And now, here's our Creation Moment's host, Ian Taylor.
6: We have always been told that it takes millions of years for muddy deposits to turn into rock. Those who believe in creation have always disagreed. It seems pretty clear to us that much of the sedimentary rock we see today was deposited during the great flood at the time of Noah, which was not millions of years ago. Creationists generally place the flood at about 4,600 years ago. Impossible, say the evolutionists. Sedimentary rocks cannot form that fast. Well, now it seems that they spoke too soon. While digging some trenches in a salt marsh, a team of sedimentologists found stony nodules in the mud. Further research on how the nodules formed revealed that a mud deposit can be transformed into a layer of sedimentary rock in as little as 6 months. They found that two bacteria are responsible for this. One species gets its energy from the sulfates in the seawater. In the process, it produces hydrogen sulfide. The second species of bacteria can do the same thing, but if there is too much hydrogen sulfide, it can also change iron compounds so that they react with the hydrogen sulfide and other salts. The result is stony lumps of iron sulfide and iron carbonate hardened into sedimentary rock quite quickly enough to fossilize any animal before it decays. Science has now confirmed what creationists who believe in the Bible have always suspected. There are natural processes which can form sedimentary rock within the limited timescales required by a literal reading of scriptural history.
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0: Ever stop and consider how incredible the human mind is? Think about that for a moment. With our minds, we can reason. We can add and subtract. But like the rest of our God-given abilities, the mind can be used for evil. And in a way, it relates to our story, the Sugar Creek Gang and the thief in town. The thief, or thieves, who stole our automobile, who broke into Old Man Padler's cabin and pickpocketed a man's wallet, weren't using their minds and bodies for God's purposes. Well, when we left off last time, Poetry had said he had a plan that would help us all get more evidence to warrant the sheriff's paying a visit to the carnival grounds. I can still remember that scene, all of us listening so intently. Poetry, of course, took it all in and made a production about the unveiling of his secret plans.
1: Well, maybe you guys wouldn't like the plan.
2: Poetry, we wouldn't be standing here if we weren't interested.
1: Now, let's think about this Ferris wheel operator for a little bit. If he stole a wallet once, isn't it likely that he'd do it again?
2: Well, I don't know about that, Poetry.
1: No, think about it. If he was crooked enough to do it once, he might be crooked enough to do it again. Especially if we gave him a little help.
2: Help? What do you mean, Poetry?
1: Well, here's where my plan comes in.
2: Will you just get on with it?
1: Haste makes waste.
2: And he who hesitates is lost.
3: Chuck went up for Big Jim.
4: Shh, let Poetry finish.
1: Yeah, you guys. You want to hear it or not?
2: Poetry.
1: All right. Now, I say we go back to the carnival tomorrow night, and when we get there, we'll use Big Jim as a setup.
5: A setup?
2: It'll all make sense in a minute.
1: What we do is put an old junky wallet in Big Jim's back pocket. To make it easier for the Ferris wheel operator to steal it, we'll leave a little bit of it sticking out. Then he'll have no trouble removing it. And when it comes time for Big Jim to step up to the ride, he can stand toward the operator.
2: Wow, that's a neat idea.
5: Think it'll work?
1: The only way we'll ever know is if we try it.
2: I don't know that I'm too thrilled about being used as a setup, man.
1: Oh, it'll be easy, Big Jim. And if he does take the wallet, with all of us as witnesses, we'll have a real case for the sheriff.
5: Yeah.
1: Now, who thinks they might have an old wallet?
6: Oh, we might have one at home. My dad just got a new one for his birthday, and I think the old one's still around.
1: Well, be sure you take it with you tomorrow.
2: Oh, okay. Yeah. Where are we going to meet tomorrow?
3: I've got to mow Mr. Padler's lawn tomorrow afternoon.
6: Yeah, and my dad's got a lot of work for me to do tomorrow.
1: Yeah, same here.
2: Yeah, I'm working at the grocery store both morning and afternoon. Mr. Wright's regular boy's on vacation. Why don't we just meet when we did Saturday? 6:00.
4: Fine with me.
2: How about the rest of you guys?
1: Yeah, sounds good to me.
2: Okay, then. See you tomorrow at 6. Oh, where are we going to meet?
4: How about the Snatcher Bazooka Tree?
5: Yeah, there we go.
2: Okay, the Snatcher Bazooka Tree it is.
7: The Bible makes some very powerful statements about stealing. You'll note that in every incident where stealing is mentioned, the thief eventually is punished. God will surely judge those who steal.
8: The gang would want you to take that money.
2: Did you remember to get a receipt?
4: No, I forgot.
9: I know you're kind of shy on money these days, Bill, so I'd like to give you $2 for your work today.
4: Oh, I don't need it. Thanks anyway, though.
8: Look, bro, you need that money. Go ahead.
4: No,
8: I take it. They'll never know.
5: Bill, wake up. You're having a dream.
4: Never know.
5: Bill?
4: Huh? Oh.
5: You've been dreaming.
4: Oh.
5: Come on, get up. Breakfast is almost ready, and I know your father's got quite a few chores for you to do today.
4: Oh, yeah, sure.
5: Hurry up and get dressed. We're having pancakes.
4: Good, I'm starved.
5: Oh, I haven't finished mending your work jeans, so try and find a pair that are already worn out. I think you'll be working on your knees. Can't have another
10: Linda, the pancakes are burning!
5: Oh, I'm coming!

0: one.
1: Hey, Bill, give me some more dirt here, would you?
0: That enough?
1: Yeah. Okay, now push it in firmly. Yeah.
0: Yeah, there. Think we got it?
1: Oh, that's work.
0: For sure.
1: Well, had to be done sooner or later. Those cows are forever testing the fences. You'd think they'd be satisfied with the grazing plot they already have. Well, still, firming up fence posts isn't exactly my idea of fun.
0: Mine either.
1: I know, Bill, but I appreciate your help. It's obvious this is a two-man job.
0: That's for sure.
1: Well, we're over half done, though. Keep up at this pace, we ought to be able to finish by supper time easy. Hey, how about one more shovel full of dirt over here?

0: I do believe I have had a sufficiency of your delicious cooking, my dear. If that's possible.
1: It's great, Mom.
2: You men have earned every bit of it.
0: Uh-huh, that was some job. Couldn't have done it without Bill.
2: You both look like you've about had it. Bill, are you still planning on going to the carnival tonight?
1: Of course. Poultry's got a new plan we're going to try.
0: New plan, huh? Well, I hope that plan doesn't include your getting into any trouble.
1: It won't.
2: When do you plan to leave?
1: Well, we're all supposed to meet at the Snatcher's Bazooka Tree at 6.
0: 6? Oh, better get a move on. It's 10 minutes still.
1: You're kidding.
0: I most certainly am not.
1: I gotta run. We'll see you later.
2: Bill, don't be out too late.
1: I won't.

0: Well, here we are, the Sugar Creek Carnival.
1: Are you sure there won't be time for any rides?
2: Circus, we're here as detectives, not regular kids.
1: I was just asking.
0: Poetry, why don't we review our plan of attack?
2: Fine. First of all, Dragonfly, I forgot to ask you back at the Snatcher Bazooka Tree. Did you remember the wallet?
3: Of course I did. Here it is.
2: Good. Oh, Bill, you brought the binoculars. Great.
4: I remembered them at the last minute. Thought they might come in handy.
2: They will. Now, don't worry. Now, Big Jim, you're our setup man. We'll need someone to go with him. It'll look better.
0: If it means taking a ride on that Ferris wheel, I'll go.
2: Good. Now, some of us can stand fairly close to the Ferris wheel operator, and a couple of us should watch from a distance. That group can use the binoculars. Now, who wants to do what?
5: I'll be a far away person. I'm scared. Just a little.
4: I'll stay back with Little Jim.
2: Then Dragonfly and I will watch close up, but not too close. Now, let's put the wallet in Big Jim's pocket. It's got to be sticking out just a little bit.
0: Okay.
2: Enough to make it easy to steal.
0: This whole thing gives me the creeps.
2: Don't worry about a thing.
1: I'll be right next to you.
2: And remember, if he does take it, act like you don't notice a thing.
0: Hey, where do we meet after Circus and I take the ride?
2: Let's meet at the merry-go-round. That's far enough away from the Ferris wheel, okay?
0: Okay.
2: Let's go. Everybody remember what you're supposed to do.

0: getting closer. Probably make it the next time around. You all right, Circus?
1: Guess so.
0: Oh, just keep calm. We'll be fine.
1: Okay.
2: What do you see, Bill?
3: These binoculars are great. Big Jim and Circus. They both look nervous.
2: Can I have a look?
3: Well, sure, but hurry up. We're going to see some action soon, I think.
0: Here goes, Circus.
4: Remember, Big Jim, act like you don't know anything's going on.
5: There they go. He's not doing anything.
6: Wait a minute. He sees the wallet. I know he does.
5: But he didn't take it. Look, he's strapping them into their seats.
6: Oh, nuts.
1: Well, so much for that brainy idea. Got nervous over nothing.
6: I'm not through yet. I'm sure he considered stealing the wallet. Maybe he thought people were watching.
1: So what do you suggest?
6: Let's try it one more time. This time, let's put the wallet in Little Jim's pocket. Since Little Jim's smaller, maybe the Ferris wheel man will be more willing to take a chance. Well, what do you say, Little Jim?
2: Only if somebody goes with me.
7: I'll go.
6: Okay, let's switch the wallet now. Remember, Little Jim, you've got to act like nothing's happening if he does steal the wallet.
2: I'll try.
0: You'll do fine, Little Jim. Circus, you and I will use the binoculars and watch the action from a distance. Everybody set?
6: Yeah, okay, let's go.
3: We're getting close now. Are you scared, Little Jim?
2: Just a little.
3: Try to act like you're having a good time. Smile.
6: I think Bill just told Little Jim to smile. Looks kind of fakey.
5: Yeah, won't be long now. Sure hope this idea of yours works.
6: I just know he wanted to take it last time.
5: Well, let's hope he makes his move quick.
0: Can you make out anything through those binoculars, Jim? They're moving closer. Bet they make it on the next ride.
1: I hope so. We spent an awful lot of time standing around waiting.
0: Be patient, Circus. We might see some action yet.
5: There they go now. Bill just gave the operator his ticket. Now here's Little Jim.
6: Perfect. He's turned around facing the Ferris wheel. Hey, the operator's looking around. He took the wallet!
0: Terrific, Little Jim. You did great.
6: See, that wasn't such a dumb idea after all.
1: Gotta hand it to you, Poetry. Good thinking.
5: Imagine how surprised he'll be when he finds out it's just an empty old wallet.
3: Yeah. Hey!
6: Yeah.
3: What's wrong, Poetry? You look sick all of a sudden.
6: I feel sick, you guys. We might have just made a huge mistake.
2: Oh, he took the wallet?
6: Yeah, empty, old, that's what the wallet was.
2: So?
6: So, who carries around a wallet as junky as that? No identification cards or anything?
0: Nobody, I guess.
6: Nobody except a kid trying to play detective. If that Ferris wheel operator's got half a brain, he's gonna smell something's up.
5: Well, maybe not, Poetry. He might just figure that since Little Jim's so small, he doesn't carry around that much money. Maybe he'll figure that he spent his last few coins on the ride.
6: And maybe not. Either way, we gotta move quickly in case he moves out of town.
0: So, what's our next move?
6: Call the sheriff right away.
3: There's something else I need to tell him once we get a hold of him.
4: It just might be the key to this whole mystery.
8: Well, we walked home that night with mixed feelings. Naturally, we were excited about the Ferris wheel operator falling for our trick. But at the same time, we were worried that he'd catch on to our scheme. Well, as much as I'd like to continue today, it's time to say so long. So be sure and join me next time for more of our adventure with the Sugar Creek Gang and the Thief in Town. A story based on characters by Paul Hutchins. Be seeing ya, I hope.

We greet our friends everywhere with Chapter 34 of Perilous Journey, the story of John Bunyan, today featuring the seventh episode of his Pilgrim's Progress. This is another in the series Stories of Great Christians, and comes to you from the radio studios of the Moody Bible Institute of Chicago.

0: John Bunyan never considered Pilgrim's Progress his most important work, even after the book itself became famous. But 200 years after its writing, it was said of Bunyan, "Though there were many clever men in England during the time of Bunyan, there were only two great creative minds. One of those minds produced Paradise Lost, and the other, Pilgrim's Progress." However, before the book was published, even John's friends and fellow prisoners doubted its worth.
1: I don't know, John. I just don't know.
2: I think what bothers Thomas about your book, John, is that now you've started telling about the experiences of another pilgrim, Faithful.
1: It's enough to follow Christian, but to start all over again with another character.
3: But what happened to Faithful was different from Christian's experiences.
1: Well, that's what makes it confusing.
3: I thought it was important to show that the pitfalls and temptations of one Christian may never come to another. He has his own.
2: Why did you want to begin a book like this, John?
3: Well, for one thing, I want to show something against what the multitude of people who call themselves Christians, just for what Christianity will do for them. They want the king's favor, or the favor of the officials, or the respectability of a good marriage, or business.
2: Well, there's enough of that that goes on.
3: It's an offense to the cross of our Lord.
0: If all you wanted to do was warn the hypocrites and liars, you could have written a sermon, not a fairy tale.
3: Are you so against the book?
1: I don't know. I don't know what to make of it. Perhaps when you've done reading it aloud, I'll take it and read it again myself.
3: You're welcome to it. But I had more in mind than a rebuke when I wrote the story of Pilgrim. It was a dream I had, you know.
2: You mentioned that it was, but in such detail?
3: For the most part, yes. And I couldn't get it out of my mind.
1: So you wrote it down?
3: Yes. But also for another reason. I thought by taking this light story way, a few souls might be reached who would never read one of my sermons or heavier works.
2: And that may be. Now, John, you must get on with it, or the sun will be set before we begin. We can talk in the dark.
3: Well said.
0: You just finished reading about Faithful's encounter with Moses and how Moses could only punish him but could show no mercy.
2: And how a nail-pierced hand sent Moses away?
3: Ah, yes. Well, Faithful goes on to tell Christian of an encounter he had in the Valley of Humiliation.
4: I met with one discontent who had willingly persuaded me to go back with him. His reason was that the valley ahead was altogether without honor. He told me, moreover, that to go was the way to disobey all my friends, as pride, arrogancy, self-conceit, and worldly glory. He said they would be very much offended if I made such a fool of myself as to wade through this valley.
5: And what did you say?
4: I told him that the people he named might have been my friends and relatives once. But since I had gone on a pilgrimage, they had disowned me anyway and were already offended. And as well, Christian, we know from the scriptures, before honor is humility. I was determined to pass through that valley. And pass I did.
5: Mm-hmm. Did you meet anyone else?
4: Yes, I met with Shane. And I'll tell you, he had the wrong name. I never met anyone with such a bold face. As soon as he met me, he came right out and said,
6: "I object to religion itself. It's a pitiful, low, sneaking business for a man to pay attention to religion. It's unmanly for a man to be always sniveling about his sins, watching every word he says, everything he does. And you don't find many rich people or many important people or wise worrying about religion. Why, it's crazy to give everything up for nothing."
4: Oh, just a minute.
6: Don't you realize that the only people who pay any attention to religion are the uneducated and poor?
4: Oh, but I
6: don't... It's a disgrace. A shame for a man to sit worrying under a sermon, to come sighing and groaning home, to be asking his neighbors forgiveness for tiny faults, or to be trying to make it up to people all the time if he thinks he's wronged them in some slight way. And a man cannot be great if he's religious, because he's always concerned about small things. His friends are always poor and uneducated people, since these are the only people who pay attention to religion.
4: Well, I know one thing.
6: And that is?
4: The scripture says that that which is highly esteemed among men is had in abomination with God. You tell me all about other men, but you have said nothing about God. or the word of God. In the day of judgment, we shall not be judged by what men think of us, but by God's law and wisdom, and what God says is best, even if all the men in the world are against it.
6: Oh, you are difficult to reason with.
4: Since God prefers my religion, he prefers a tender conscience. He says that those who make themselves fools for the kingdom of heaven are wisest, that the poor who love Christ are richer than the greatest man in the world that hates him. But since all this is true, I'm asking you, Shame, to leave me alone and be gone.
5: You did valiantly with Shame.
4: Oh, he was difficult to get rid of. He kept creeping behind me and haunting me with some of the embarrassments that go with being a believer. But finally, he did leave.
5: Did you meet anyone else?
4: No, I had sunshine all the rest of the way through the Valley of Humiliation. And also through the Valley of the Shadow of Death.
5: Oh, I can hardly believe it. I had a horrifying time. Apollyon the Fiend attacked me, and I was terrified by the dark and the wailing cries.
4: Wait, Christian. Here comes another pilgrim.
5: Oh, no. Don't you know who this is?
4: No.
5: He is talkative. He has nothing but words. Yeah, I'm sorry our paths ever crossed.
4: I don't understand.
7: I'm going to the city of Zion. May I walk along with you?
4: Of course. My friend Christian and I have been talking as we walk along.
7: To talk of things that are good to me is very acceptable, with you or with any other. And I am glad that I have met with you both, since you too are going to Zion. You know, there are so few people who really care about good conversation.
4: That is true. But what better use can anyone on earth put the tongue and mouth to than to talk of the God of heaven?
7: Ah, we're going to be great friends. You speak so decisively. I like that. I just like to say, indeed, what is as pleasant, as profitable as talking about the things of the Lord. For example, if a man likes to talk about the history or the mystery of things, or if a man likes to talk about miracles, wonders, or signs, where will he find so much written so well as in the Holy Scriptures?
4: That's true. But we shouldn't just talk about all these things. We should profit from them.
7: That's what I say. To talk about such things is most profitable. By talking, a man may learn the necessity of the new birth, the insufficiency of our works, the need of Christ's righteousness, etc. Besides this, a man may learn what it is to repent, to pray, to suffer, or the like. By talking, also a man may learn what are the great promises and consolations of the gospel to his own comfort. Further, by talking, a man may learn to recite false opinions, to vindicate the truth and to instruct the ignorant. Just tell me what you'd like me to talk about, and we'll begin.
4: Very well.
5: If you will pardon me, talkative, I would like to speak a few minutes privately with my friend before you begin.
7: Oh, by all means. I'll just wait here.
5: I did not think you would be so taken with this man, Faithful.
4: Why not? Oh, here's a good place to stop. A talkative speaks well, Christian.
5: Yes, so well that he could beguile 20 men with that tongue of his if they didn't know who he is.
4: Well, who is he?
5: When we first saw him, I told you his name is Talkative. He is the son of Saywell, and he's used to living in Pratting Row. In spite of his fine tongue, he's pitiful.
4: Why?
5: Because he will go along with anyone and fit right into their conversation as if he belonged. He is talking with you now. But he would talk just as readily while he sits drinking with some other acquaintance. In fact, the more drink he has in his mouth, the more talk comes out. No, religion has no place in his heart, only in his mouth.
4: And I have been mistaken about him.
5: I should say so. Remember the scripture, they say and do not? And how the Apostle Paul wrote, the kingdom of God is not in word, but in power?
4: Then he is altogether without religion, in spite of his fine talking?
5: His house is empty of religion. There is no prayer there, no repentance. He really is a saint abroad and a devil at home. Because when he is at home, he shouts at his family and is totally unreasonable. Likewise, he's dishonest in business. And he's bringing up his sons to be just like him. If any of them begin to feel guilty about his shady dealings, he calls them fools and blockheads. Yeah, I'm sure that he's made many a man stumble and fall. And unless God stops him, he will be the ruin of many more.
4: I am ashamed I talked with him.
5: Well, good men are ashamed of him. They can't call him brother nor friend for all his talk. And the very fact that people include Talkative among believers because of what he says makes true Christians blush.
4: Well, one thing I've learned from all of this is that saying and doing are two different things.
5: They certainly are two things, and as separate as the soul and the body. The body is dead when it has no soul, and so is talking dead when it has no actions to go with it. In the judgment, the question will not be, did you believe, but were you a doer or just a talker?
4: You know, Talkative is like the man described by Paul, sounding brass and a tinkling cymbal. But what are we going to do to get rid of him? He's just waiting to begin a conversation.
5: I know a way that will make him sick of your company, unless God changes his heart.
4: What?
5: Begin talking to him about the power of religion. Ask him if he finds this power in his heart, in his home, in his conversation.
4: All right. Talkative, would you like to converse now?
7: Yes, I thought we should be well into a conversation by now.
4: Then let us begin to discuss how the saving grace of God is evidenced in the heart of a man.
7: Fine. I see then our talk must be on the power of religion. A very good topic. Now let's see. Where the grace of God is in a heart, the heart begins a great outcry against sin. Secondly...
4: Just a minute. Let's take one at a time. I think you should say the grace shows itself by making the soul hate its sin.
7: Why? What's the difference between crying out against sin and abhorring sin?
4: Oh, a great difference. I have heard men in the pulpits cry out against sin, yet they can stand it well enough in their own homes and hearts.
7: You're just waiting to trip me up, aren't you?
4: No. But how else would you say grace shows itself?
7: By great knowledge of the mystery of the gospel. And also...
4: Remember how our Lord asked his disciples, "Do you know all these things?" And the disciples answered, "Yes." Christ said, "Blessed are ye if ye do them." A man can know a lot and still not do. Why, he may know like an angel and still not be a Christian.
7: You just want to argue. This conversation is not edifying, and I have little interest in going on with it.
4: Let me tell you how a man knows he has grace in his heart. He hates his sin, is impelled to set it right through Christ. Afterward, he longs for more of Christ. According to the strength or weakness of his faith, he has joy and peace and love of holiness, heart holiness, family holiness, and life holiness. He tries to promote holiness in the world, not just by talk, but by a practical subjection of himself to the power of the Word of God. And I would like to ask you, Talkative, have you ever experienced any of this in your life? I have heard that you are a man whose religion is in talk alone and whose life is ungodly.
7: If you are as ready as that to believe what you hear, I realize you are nothing but a pessimist anyway. And I won't have a good talk with you. Goodbye.
5: Well, Faithful, you did your best with him.
4: I'm afraid all the talking has slowed us up. Come on, Christian, let us be on with our journey.
0: You have heard Chapter 34 of Perilous Journey, the story of John Bunyan, today featuring the 7th episode of his Pilgrim's Progress. This is another in the series Stories of Great Christians and comes to you from the radio studios of the Moody Bible Institute in Chicago.

0: We welcome you to Revival Time with Dr. Jack Treiber, pastor of North Valley Baptist Church and president of Golden State Baptist College. 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
1: Well, hello, neighbor. Thank you for listening. I appreciate you so very much. I hope you had a good day in the Lord's house yesterday, and looking forward to a great week to serve the King of Kings. This is an exciting week around here. The opening day this Wednesday of Golden State Baptist College and the opening day of North Valley Baptist School on Wednesday and Thursday, two big days. Young people coming from around the country, nearly every state, and then, of course, outside of the United States, we've got folks coming. We're looking forward to a great week together. Shall we gather at the river? On Jordan's stormy banks I stand. Come thou fount of every blessing. Well, there are three good songs. It's not a very long song, but we'll play it for you right now. Thank you so very much for listening.

Boy, that's a happy song, isn't it? I'm bound for that promised land. Come thou fountain, all good songs. He's been faithful. Then we're in Exodus chapter 1. We'll begin the book of Exodus today. I hope it'll be a blessing to you. I know it's going to be a blessing to me. Or it has been in studying for it. Exodus chapter 1.

0: Well, we've completed the book of Genesis, and now we move into Exodus. I'm going to take a chapter a day and get through these 40 chapters in the next 40 days, and I hope it'll be a blessing to you. I'm looking today at chapter 1, verse number 8. The Bible says, "Now there arose a new king over Egypt that knew not Joseph." Of course, Joseph was second in control. And the Bible says in verse 16, "When you do the office of a midwife," the new ruler said, "of the Hebrew women, see upon them the stools and see if there be a son, and he shall kill him." Here is a leader. Wait a minute. A leader of a nation saying, "Let's kill babies." What man does that? And the midwife said, verse number 19, because the 19, the Hebrew women are not as the Egyptian women. They are lively. And therefore, God dealt well with the midwives. Verse number 22, "And Pharaoh charged his people, saying, every son that is born you shall cast into the river, and every daughter you shall save alive." I don't want any more of these Jews. First of all, for any nationality, if you're against any nationality, if you're protesting any nationality, you're wrong. Everybody has a right to live, the right to life, but especially babies. Now, I want you to hear this. We in America, my wife and I got married in 1972. It was illegal to have an abortion. But the next year, they changed it. Since 1973, we have, listen to this, we have killed over 60 million babies. 60 million babies. Now, let me just put that in perspective so you understand what I'm talking about. That's taking every person in Montana, killing every person, male, female, baby, adult, everybody. The entire state is now no childless. That's taking every person in Idaho, every person in Arizona, every person in Utah, every person in New Mexico, every person in Nevada, every person in Wyoming, every person in Washington State, every person in Oregon, every person in Colorado. By the way, we're only halfway there. That's only 35 million babies. We have over 60 million. We have killed every single person in Montana, Idaho, Arizona, Utah, New Mexico, Nevada, Wyoming, Washington, Oregon, Colorado. And we're up to 35 million. And we've killed 60 million. Add the 38 million in California, and that is all the western part of the United States. Not just babies. I'm talking about babies and children and young people and teenagers and adults, male, female, everybody. That's like killing everybody. And you're running for office, and you say, okay, we're going to kill the babies. Let me tell you something right now. Pharaoh did not get away with it. When any leader kills the babies, you never get away with it. Pharaoh died a violent death. By the way, Herod came up. Let's kill all the babies because Jesus is around. Let's kill them. And so how did Herod die? Well, you go back and read the Bible how he died. He didn't die a good death. You can't kill babies. And these presidents that are running for office, these senators running for office, these House of Representatives that say the safest place in the world should be mama's womb. And when you take a mother's womb and begin to kill babies, you are a godless society. Here, Pharaoh said, "I don't care. Kill them. Drown them." Well, we're going to find out that that's not the answer, child of God. We're going to have to begin to respect life. Life, liberty, and the pursuit of happiness. The first thing our Constitution says, we are supposed to support life. Why? Because this was a nation founded on God. I am the way, the truth, and the life. But people that do not believe in God, they talk about death. Oh, euthanasia. Okay, you're too old. You don't want, so many states now have legalized it. You don't want to live anymore. Okay, we'll go through a little counseling. After the counseling, if you still want to die, we'll help you kill yourself. And then we celebrate it. That's godless. My days are determined by God. God's word said, He knows exactly how many days I'm supposed to live. Child of God, would we wake up? You have no right this fall to vote for anybody that wants to kill a baby. You don't have that right. You're godless. And I say, we better wake up real fast, because we are already under the judgment hand of God. Socialists and communists running our country. God have mercy. Father, wake us up before it's everlastingly too late. I thank you for our America. God, may we be a righteous people who believe in life. In Jesus' precious name, I ask this prayer for his sake. Amen.
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1: I want to speak to all the men today. Now, this is not just for the men, so ladies, continue to listen, because God's truth applies to all of us. But I want to zero in on something today in the context of family, and specifically as we're looking at the family of our Lord Jesus Christ. I want to point out to you Joseph's role in Jesus' life. This is the man, ponder this, the man that God the Father chose to raise his own son. Let me ask you a question. What kind of man would you trust to rear your only son? No. What if you knew everything about him? What if you knew every thought he'd ever had? What if you knew every motive, every desire? Here is the man that the Heavenly Father sovereignly chose to raise the Lord Jesus Christ. Matthew chapter 1 and verse 18 says, "Now the birth of Jesus Christ was on this wise, when as his mother Mary was espoused to Joseph, before they came together, she was found with child of the Holy Ghost. Then Joseph, her husband, being a just man, and not willing to make her a public example, was minded to put her away privately. But while he thought on these things, behold, the angel of the Lord appeared unto him in a dream, saying, Joseph, thou son of David, fear not to take unto thee Mary thy wife, for that which is conceived in her is of the Holy Ghost, and she shall bring forth a son, and thou shalt call his name Jesus, for he shall save his people from their sins. Now, all this was done that it might be fulfilled which was spoken of the Lord by the prophet, saying, Behold, a virgin shall be with child, and shall bring forth a son, and they shall call his name Emmanuel, which being interpreted is God with us. Then Joseph, being raised from sleep, did as the angel of the Lord had bidden him, and took unto him his wife, and knew her not till she had brought forth her firstborn son, and he called his name Jesus." Now, we give a lot of attention to Mary, and we certainly should because of her obedience to God, and we'll talk more about Mary. And certainly, the spotlight is always on the Lord Jesus Christ. He's the preeminent one in every story. He's the God-man. But consider this man that God used. Joseph's whole life was wrapped up in Jesus. When you think of this Joseph, you have to think of Christ. Now, there are three Josephs prominent. There's a Joseph in the Old Testament. And there is the Joseph of Arimathea. That's another Joseph. And then there is this adopted father, if you will, appointed father of the Lord Jesus on earth. And I think it's interesting, two of the Josephs are connected to Christ, one at his birth and the other at his death. But who is this Joseph? Who is this man that God chose to raise his son? Well, from man's perspective, he was a simple village man, a poor man. Aren't you glad God uses ordinary people? And yes, even uses sinful men. We all are sinful men. He was a carpenter. We find that in Matthew 13, verse 55, a reference to him being a carpenter and Jesus being raised around the carpenter shop. So no doubt this is a man who's a hard worker, knows how to work with his hands. Herbert Lockyer called him the man of wood and nails. I like that. Think then of that connection to Christ and to the cross. We know he's from Nazareth, an obscure, unknown place. Tradition says that he died when he was about 111 years of age, when Jesus was about 18 years of age. We don't know that for sure, but it is obvious he disappears from the story later in the gospel records. He's not mentioned again. Mary's by herself at the cross. And from every obvious logical conclusion, we draw from that he's passed off the scene. That's what we know about him from our perspective. But what do we know about him from God's perspective? See, the only thing that really matters is not what others think of you or what you say of you. It's what God knows about you. So God tells us a few things about him. First of all, we know he was a just man. The Bible calls him a just man. He was a man who was right with God. In Scripture, being just is always connected to faith. The just shall live by his faith. We're justified through faith. So here's a man who's right with God, right with others. I love this. The first thing mentioned is his heart. It doesn't talk about what he does. It talks about what he is. So easy for men to get identified by their life's work. And we find our identity in what we do. No, friend, find your identity in who you are and in who Christ is, in whose you are. You belong to him. You're accepted in the beloved. So he's a just man. We know he's a man of purity because in verse 18 it says, before they came together. And in verse 25, he did not.

0: not know her. Speaking here of marital relations, he didn't know her until after Christ was born. So he's a man of purity. He's a man of integrity. He was minded to put her away. He made plans, frankly, to do the right thing. He felt like he couldn't marry this girl. He knew he hadn't been with her. He wanted to retain his own integrity. That's interesting, isn't it? On the other hand, though, he's also a man of compassion because he minded her to put her away privately. He didn't want to make her a public example. See, strong men are gentle men. And you see this in his continued care of Mary and the babe throughout the nativity story. Here's a good man protecting and providing. He's full of compassion. And then he's a man of wisdom. I love the fact that in verse 20, while he thought on these things, you know, we like to think of ourselves as men of action. Men of action have to learn to wait, to think, to pray. Wisdom is patient. The wisdom that is from above is patient. It's easy to be entreated. It can be instructed. Let God speak. Let God work. There is a wisdom in waiting. And then he's a man willing to listen. That's not my strongest trait. I don't know about you, but the Bible says God spoke to him. And when God spoke to him here in verse 20, he was willing to listen. Sir, you don't have to have all the answers today. You just have to be in tune with heaven. And you have to believe that God does have all the answers, and in the right time, he'll make them clear to you. But ultimately, the great thing about him was he was an obedient man. The Bible says he rose from sleep and just did as the angel of the Lord had bidden him. And by the way, that became a way of life. If you keep reading in Matthew chapter 2, the angel bids him to take the child and go into Egypt. And then he gets word to return again at a certain time. And every time God speaks to him, he just obeys. It literally becomes a way of life, doing what God says. You see, Joseph knew something. Joseph knew what most people didn't know. Joseph knew he was not really the father. He was just the father's choice. Joseph understood that there were things going on that he had nothing to do with. But here's what he did. He just simply did his part. I like to call Joseph God's man in the background. You see, even as you lead in the home, you may be in the forefront helping to guide your family, but really you're God's man in the background because you're simply cooperating with the Father's plan. You're laboring together with God. Be the right kind of man, and God can use you right where you are. Look, we don't know many details about Joseph's life. We don't have to. And the reality is the details in all of our lives vary. We're all unique. We're all made differently. But more than we know about what all he did, we don't know what he built in the carpenter shop even. But what we do know is the kind of man that he was. Don't find your identity and your work and what you can accomplish today. Find your identity in this, that you are God's man in your home. You are the man that God chose to raise those children or be the husband to that wife. And by the grace of God, be that man. I like what Moody said, my human best filled with the Holy Spirit. That's what we need in every home, isn't it? Our human best, but filled with the Holy Spirit. You saw that in John the Baptist's daddy, Zacharias, and now you see it in Jesus' earthly father, Joseph. This is a man that God chose to raise his own son because of the kind of man he was. I'm praying right now, Lord, help me to be your man in my home today. And may the Lord give your family the right kind of man as well.
1: For more resources for your marriage and family, visit us at etj.bible and click on the Take the Next Step link, where you'll find many Bible resources that will strengthen your marriage and equip you to raise your children in the ways of the Lord. We highly recommend Scott's book, New Testament Marriage. In it, you'll discover timeless biblical principles from the husband and wife team, Aquila and Priscilla. And these principles are very applicable to your marriage today. From all of us at Enjoying the Journey, thanks for listening today. And until next time, we pray that you will enjoy the journey.

0: This is the intersection of faith and culture. It's the Wallbuilder Show. Thanks so much for joining us today. Rick Green here with David Barton and Tim Barton, and we're taking on the hot topics of the day from a biblical, historical, and constitutional perspective. 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Guys, Troy Miller with us later in the program. Of course, we know Troy from National Religious Broadcasters and used to be over at the TV station for National Religious Broadcasters, running it now, and they got a big conference coming up in January, February, so we're going to talk about that today.
1: Well, and speaking of conferences, guys, we've been on the road a lot the last, I guess probably since the beginning of the year. But Rick, I know you and I this last week were on the road. I think you were in California.
0: We crisscrossed, I think. We in the air.
1: Yes. Yeah. You were leaving as I got there at a Turning Point Faith event. But this Friday and Saturday, I was up in Pennsylvania. I was doing a conference connected with Turning Point at Freedom Life Church. Really great people. A lot of friends up there. Rob McCoy, Chloe, Pastor Sam. A lot of names that we would probably collectively, internally, we know friends. But as somebody I did not expect to meet, and I was debating if I should save this for Good News Friday, and I couldn't really save it for Good News Friday. So, Rick, can you tell what in general I'm holding up?
0: Definitely a baseball jersey, I think. Yes, yes.
1: And I asked that knowing you would be the guy to spot the baseball jersey. Yes, this is a baseball jersey. It is York on the front. Do you remember we had a Good News Friday program a couple weeks ago?
0: I do.
1: With a baseball team that on whatever kind of pride night it was, and they were going to have to wear, you know, the rainbow gay flag on their sleeve. There's 26 players in the team. 23 of them said they would not play if they had to wear the flag. And therefore, they ended up forfeiting the game. At the time, they were in third place, and people were like, look, this seems like a bad move, even if you have principles, because you're competing in a league and you can't forfeit. Well, I can tell you, they're now in first place. But what was super cool, I did not expect to meet this weekend, was a man named Greg Lloyd, who happens to be the chaplain for that baseball team, who happens to be the guy. Now, he takes no credit for this. He said he told us, and he had a couple guys come to him and say, hey, you know, Greg, what do you think? Because he's also a pastor, by the way. He also works in the league. But they came to him and said, hey, pastor, what do you think, you know, about us having these convictions and not wanting to play? And so in chapel, he talked about it. And he had nearly the whole team there. He said, you know, guys, if you do something, if you do it by yourself, if you look at a single snowflake, you go, man, that snowflake's not going to do much. Two snowflakes doesn't do much. But, you know, they're in Pennsylvania. He says, but when you get a bunch of snow and it piles up together, they can close down roads. There's power if there's unity. So you just need to pray about it. And if there's unity, do it. And if there's, I mean, he said, I didn't tell him to do it. I said, if you want to, I'm not saying you need to. If you don't, nonetheless, I got to meet him. And it was super fun because somebody said, hey, you know, Tim talked about you guys on radio. So that was on Friday. The next day he came and said, hey, somebody said you might like a t-shirt of the team. And I thought, why would I give you a t-shirt? Let me give you an official. This is actually a jersey.
0: That's awesome.
1: MLB player wore, because they're one of the teams that when guys get cut from the MLBs or one of the minors, they come down here to like rehab, refresh off an injury and then go back up. And so this is literally the jersey of a guy that played on their team. But just, I mean, so cool, first of all, that there was people in Pennsylvania listening to the program that made the connection that, you know, I get to meet this chaplain. All this to say is we're talking about today with Troy Miller, the National Religious Broadcasters, and the impact that media can have in those voices. I'm just so grateful for the people out there that listen to this program, that are partnering with us in all kinds of ways, but then certainly even helping make these connections, introducing me to the chaplain. And then I got an actual York Revolution jersey out of the deal. Just so, so cool. So thank you, Chaplain Greg, who's also a pastor, for getting me that jersey. But guys, just one of the really cool things, being able, as we travel and meet so many people, we hear so many stories and testimonies, And we don't get a chance to share them all on the air. We talk about them a lot to each other. Some of the people that tell us the impact of the program or the stories, the encouragement. But it was really cool in Pennsylvania up at Freedom Life Church to be able to connect with Chaplain Greg Lloyd of the York Revolution baseball team and get a jersey out of the deal. So thank you, Chaplain and Pastor Greg. Super cool.
0: Only the York Revolution team would be appropriate to talk about on Wall Builders. I mean, how much more perfect could you get in the 250th for us to talk about on the Wall Builders program? All right, guys, we got to take a quick break. When we come back, Troy Miller will be with us. You're listening to the Wall Builders Show.
1: Hey guys, this is Tim Barton from Wall Builders. I'm going to let you know about a special landing page we have on the Wall Builders website. If you go to wallbuilders.com, there is a little box that says Wall Builders is celebrating 250 years of American freedom and independence. Click on that little box, and it will take you to the landing page for 250 years of America. And on the landing page, there are several different little boxes you can click on. One of them is for events. It will let you know of some major events that are coming up, that are going on, that you can actually come and participate in. You can come here, my dad or I give speeches, tell them the stories about the birth of the nation, about the founding fathers, the faith connection in America. There's also a tab for resources that you can click on, and it will take you to lots of different speeches and sermons and documents and proclamations from the founding era. And then there's also a little tab that will take you to the Wall Builder store with lots of resources, all the things that maybe a hat you want to wear, a shirt to wear, or other Wall Builders products to read. This is a place to go to celebrate 250 years.
0: Welcome back to the Wall Builder Show. Thanks for staying with us. Troy Miller with us. Always good to have Troy on. It's been way, way, way too long. Running NRB, all the things that you do. We appreciate your time, man. Thanks.
2: Oh, no, it's great to be with you guys again.
0: Well, I'm loving the fact that National Religious Broadcasters just continues to have an impact. I think even a greater impact today than 5, 6, 7, 8 years ago when I first started going. Actually, 10 years ago, I guess, was the first time I went to one of them. And, man, now it's like the event of the year. I don't get to go every year, but, I mean, everybody in the broadcasting world for, you know, in the Christian circles for sure, but even just conservative media now, it's grown in a huge way.
2: Well, look, God's really, you know, blessed us, and it has grown. I came over in 2019, from NRB TV, and, that year out in Anaheim, we had about 2,100 in attendance, and just this last year, we were at just over 5,800.
0: Wow.
2: We're going to be in Washington, D.C. In 2027, February 2027, and we're really hoping to crack that 6,000 mark. But look, we live in the age of communications. Now, this is kind of the thing that really, you know, drives life. Everybody runs around with one of these things here and you can't escape it. So it's just important for us, especially as Christian communicators, to keep up on, all the new technologies, things that are going on, but also, all the issues that are headwinds that are in front of us.
0: Well, that's the whole thing, is being able to, be men of Issachar that understand the times and know what to do. So knowing what the biblical position is on all these things, but then being able to articulate it and being able to get that message out so that we're actually discipling. I mean, that's the way I see religious broadcasting. You're discipling. You're teaching people how to live out the Bible.
2: You're exactly right. That's the number one. And look, there's a great evangelistic part to it. I know when I was with Dr. D. James Kennedy, I mean, a lot of people that tuned in, in a time of crisis and heard the gospel and gave their life over. But really, it's about building the church, discipling the church, getting the church ready, the bride ready, working on that word we don't talk about quite enough, sanctification, of the church and getting that in society. Because look, it's a sanctified church. It's a disciple church. It's a holy church that impacts society. That's the kind of church that makes a difference.
0: Yeah, man. And that's that idea that we should impact society for too long got kind of lost, right? We started thinking, oh, we're just supposed to stay in the four walls of our churches and all that nonsense that sort of neutered the church. And of course, in COVID made us not essential. And so now that we know we are, and we see the culture crumbles without us, and we're stepping back in, meaning the church as a whole, what would you say is one of the most important things for us to communicate to the church in general about civic engagement, about actually impacting the culture around us?
2: And I think it's one of the most important issues, I think, is for us to step back and look at, you know, the purpose of the church to begin with, because the church has had impact on the culture for 2,000 years. Every culture that the church has gone into, every culture the gospel has gone into has impacted that culture. And it's impacted it in a positive, righteous Christian way, in a holy way. It's taken out some of the worst pagan rituals and practices that went on in different cultures around the world. And it's really, you know, that we talk a lot about human flourishing. The foundation of human flourishing is the gospel of Jesus Christ.
0: Yeah.
2: And it's the principles and the morality, the ethics, the values we find in the Bible. And here's what I think we need to think of, Rick, as a church, more so than I think we've lost this in maybe the last 40 or 50 years. The American dream is always one thing. I come from a family of immigrants that came in the late 1800s, early 1900s. But their American dream, my grandma talked about this all the time about her mom, was to pass on a better world to their children and grandchildren, and hopefully knowing that their great-grandchildren were going to have better opportunities, more opportunities, a safer world than they had. And a lot of times they would sacrifice in order to have those things that they could pass on. And I think we've lost that view as Christians. And I think our number one reason for civic engagement is because we want to pass on a better world than we are living in today. And as Christians, we should want to pass on a solid Christian world to our future generations.
0: Well, it just so happens that when you pass on that Christian foundation, then you actually do get all of those better things, right? It's just basic laws of nature. Nature's God. It's the way God created us. If we do biblical principles and we live those out, people get what they say they want: prosperity, freedom, all those things. When we don't do the Christian principles, we lose prosperity and freedom and all those things.
2: Yeah, you're exactly right. You look at every culture around, and any culture that's tried to erase those Christian principles, whether it be a socialistic culture, whether it be a communistic culture, you know, or just a fascist dictator, you know, everyone, humans have suffered. It's brought about the most suffering there is in a culture that is a Christless culture, and a Christless society is a culture that's going to suffer. And as you said, those biblical principles, those gospel principles, whether they're just in politicians who just live out their worldview and how they govern, you know, that's when society flourishes. That's when the future is bright. And even the current, even the present.
0: You know, if that's true, which I agree with you, of course, I know it is, if you have the light, why would you not shine it to dispel the darkness? What happened? Why did we kind of just honestly remove ourselves from being salt and light?
2: Well, I think a couple of things started to happen here. First of all, we started to think that government knew better than we did individually, you know, so we didn't have any uproars when prayer was taken out of schools. We didn't have uproars when the Ten Commandments were taken out of schools. And so when our institutions started to change, we just kind of bought into this idea that church is personal and private and it should be in our home and we shouldn't, you know, force this on it. And that kind of started us down this path that then I think has moved church and Christianity further and further out of the mainstream culture. And
0: yeah,
2: we, unfortunately, as Christians, we bought into it. Again, Dr. Kennedy told me when Roe v. Wade was passed in 1972, you know, he said there was almost zero uproar. It wasn't even a front page issue. He said there were a few churches that made an uproar about it, but it didn't catch on. It wasn't until the 1980s that the church caught up with this. So we have to understand that God has given us a role in the culture today and a civics role in the culture. We're this great 250 years, this great experiment, and you know this better than I do, this great experiment we have, the whole idea behind it was that the individual, the populace, was the area where really power was, because it was the individual conscience that was protected more than anything.
0: Man, and if we don't teach people how to think right and how to think biblically and teach them what these timeless principles that produce such a good result, they fall for the lie. They fall for the socialist, you know, utopia and all the other things that tend to get sold to the people. So if the church steps in and pastors step in to do that, And we actually fulfill that role, what does that look like? Like, how is the church best, especially for broadcasters or pastors that have, you know, Dr. Kennedy was so good at applying the Bible to whatever was happening, right? It was just true discipleship. How do we convince pastors to do more of that, where it literally is just saying, okay, whatever's in the news, we should be talking about what the Bible says about that.
2: Right, because look, we did a survey with Barna last year in 2025 to kind of set a benchmark on what, you know, was going on in Christian media. And a couple of things really popped out, I think. I don't know if you saw this or not. It was really surprising. 60%, 62% of the country, this is the broad country, not just Christians, tune into Christian media at some point in their time.
0: Wow.
2: You know, a big chunk of it, 40-some percent, tune in on a regular basis. But here's let's break it out. Do you know what the two largest demographics tuning into Christian media were?
0: Oh,
2: wasn't the baby boomers.
0: I would have guessed that. That would have been.
2: That's what I look, honestly, I would have guessed that. Gen Z was the largest, 64%. The millennials, mine, are 58%. And I'll tell you why. Because we asked them then, why are you tuning into Christian media? And I can summarize it in this. They wanted answers.
0: Yeah.
2: They wanted answers to the things that are going on in life today. The number one thing, I want to know more about Christianity, the Bible. I want to evaluate whether this is real, this is true. I want to know how to get closer to God, and I want to know how to have better relationships.
0: Mm.
2: But they really wanted answers. And we drilled down a little deeper. 70% of people said, I'd love to hear my pastor talk more about current issues and what the Bible says about them. So this idea of pastors out there that are self-censoring because they're afraid either they're going to offend their church or somehow they're going to come in, conflict with some government law, the Johnson Amendment or whatever else that's out there, you know, that's not what your congregation wants to hear. We can tell you they really do want to hear from you as a pastor to help them understand and develop a biblical worldview that they can then live their lives out to. I'll just say this one last on this.
0: Yeah.
2: If you go back 250 years, again, you know this well, the average citizen in America would be a Bible scholar today because they were not just in the Bible reading it, their daily devotion. They read it with the idea of this is going to impact the decisions I make in my life.
0: Yeah.
2: And that's what led to the revolution and led to this great constitutional republic we have today.
0: Wow. It's almost as if following the Bible creates a good society. Imagine that.
2: Wow.
0: No, you said so many good things there. I'm thinking even the idea that they're hungry, they're looking, they're searching. I totally agree with that. And so if we want to make our broadcasting or our whatever our platform is, right? If you're a pastor, if you're a teacher, if you're an employer and you've got employees that listen to you or neighbors, whatever, we've all got voices. If we really want to meet the need right now, we need to study to show ourselves approved. So we need to know that truth. And then we got to speak with all boldness. We got to be ready to answer, you know, 1 Peter 3:15. And so what I hear you saying is that for religious broadcasting or anyone with a platform, for that to be even stronger in the future than it's been in the past, let's get grounded and then let's be bold. That's what I hear from your message.
2: That's exactly right. Look, biblical literacy is the number one issue people want. They want to be literate in the Bible. That's something the American Bible Society just came out with. There's some people actually, we've seen this tick down, but look what happened. We've seen over the last year with COVID and everything, Bibles, people buying Bibles went up, way up, the purchasing of Bibles, especially again in that Gen Z. Why do you buy a Bible if you don't want to know what's in it? They want to know what's in it. They want to become literate on the Bible. Biblical literacy ought to be one of the things as Christian communicators that we concentrate on the most. And then, as you said, the word we're using over and over again, be courageous.
0: Yeah.
2: Be courageous. You know, remember that as leaders, we're held, what as Peter said, we're held to a higher accountability. We're held to God's standard, not man. We shouldn't worry about that. I'm teaching through John right now in a family Bible study. And, you know, I think I'm pretty sure it's chapter 12, you know, and John and Jesus goes through this whole thing about who he is, right? He's just clear as day at the beginning of that chapter. And then it gets down and it says, many of the Jews believed, but did not confess for fear of being cast out of the synagogue.
0: Mm.
2: That's a fear of man. That's the fear of being, you know, cast out by the culture, of not being culturally trendy, you know, or culturally popular. We can't worry about culture popularity. we have to worry about biblical fidelity, and we have to worry about answering to God our everything He's given us in our ministries.
0: That's so good, right there. Well, and courage is contagious, right? I mean, when we stand, it encourages other people to do the same. It's probably why you're seeing the growth in NRB as more people stand up and they're strong and they're bold and they have a message that people are hungry for. The growth is there. Troy, give me real quick. So February is going to be in D.C. And people that are listening, I mean, obviously people that are in broadcasting or authors or ministry or whatever, we want to see them there. What if you don't have a platform, but you just want to come support and you want to be a part of it? Can you do that at the convention?
2: Oh, absolutely. The convention is open to anybody. You don't have to be an NRB member. You don't have to be a Christian broadcaster. And look, I'll tell you this, Rick, everybody is a Christian communicator today.
0: That's right.
2: The average person has a network of influence on social media of about 400 people, four times the size of the average church in America.
0: Wow.
2: Here. So you have a big network of influence. So we're February 23rd through the 27th. We're at the Gaylord National in Washington, D.C. We'll have a huge exhibit floor. You'll probably see your favorite ministry there if you're in the audience. If you're a broadcaster, you're going to learn about new trends, new tools, things that are going on. We'll talk a lot about AI. We've been talking about that the last couple of years. You'll also get any changes in broadcast laws, any changes in the First Amendment challenges. All of those things we're going to talk about. Plus, we're going to talk about all of these cultural issues that are facing us. We're going into, you know, two more years, the last 2 years of this administration. We've got a lot on the plate and a lot at stake.
0: What's the, give me the website. Is it nrb.org?
2: nrb.org. nrb.org. It's the easiest one. And right from there, you can go up and click on NRB Convention and you get all the information for that. Or you can click over on and look at everything that we're dealing with on the public policy side. NRB has, I think, as you know, and I tell your audience here, our number one thing is to advocate for Christian communicators, to keep people like you, like Rick and other people in the public space, because a lot of people would love to silence the Christian voice, especially the Christian communicators today. So we do that. Second, we help equip them. We do that iron sharpen iron. We keep that. And then, you know, the founding fathers of NRB, the guys that started this back in 1944, they put in the Constitution and to care for the spiritual welfare of the country. Mm. And so those are the three pillars that we stand on.
0: Man, it is an iron sharpening iron event. You come in. It's kind of like Kohl's, right? You heat up when you're together, and then you go back and do those brush fires of liberty back home. But it's such an encouragement. I mean, you just leave there fired up going, look at all that God's doing in our nation and around the world. So really do encourage people to check it out. NRB.org. It's always good to have you, Troy, man. Look forward to having you back soon.
2: Thank you.
0: Stay with us, folks. We'll be right back with David and Tim Barton.
1: Hey guys, this is Tim Barton from Wall Builders. I'm going to let you know about a new resource that should be a tool in your toolbox. This is the reprint of Thomas Jefferson's original draft of the Declaration of Independence. Now, there's lots of reasons it would be cool to own a reprint like this, but one of the things that I want to highlight is not only is this a reprint that is in Thomas Jefferson's own hand in cursive, it shows some of his edits along the way, which is really fun, but it also shows what Thomas Jefferson thought was the most significant grievance in the original draft. It's the longest grievance. It's the last grievance. It was a grievance against the slave trade, arguing actually also against slavery and arguing for the humanity of all that were enslaved. Thomas Jefferson thought that was the most important. Now, it didn't make it in the final draft, and we will explain why in the resource packet you get when you order one of these copies. But friends, this is something that you want in your collection. Go to wallbuilders.com and look for Thomas Jefferson's original draft of the Declaration of Independence.
0: Welcome back to the Wall Builder Show. Thanks for staying with us. And no, I tried. I arm wrestled. I thumb wrestled. I tried everything I could to defeat Tim and take the jersey, and it didn't work. He's younger, he's stronger, and he knows jiu-jitsu. So for anybody that was wondering, like, Rick's the baseball guy. Surely he tackled Tim and tried to get the jersey. Yes, I tried to tackle Tim. It didn't work. All right, anyway, thanks to Troy Miller for joining us back with David and Tim. Guys, always good to have Troy. And hopefully we'll make it out to NRB this February for the conference.
3: NRB has really proven to be a growing influence. When you get so many Christian broadcasters together, but now with what we're seeing in the rise in the culture with Bible sales and with young men and others stepping up, this has become another format that's taking on. And they've done a decent job in keeping up with new technology and new things. And so it's fun to see them get engaged that way. And that is another growing voice. And there's no question that with all the spiritual hunger, I happen to be right now in South Carolina and see a runoff election for U.S. Senate here in South Carolina. And so we're doing some barnstorming across the state. But it is just interesting to see the youth and how they're wanting some discipling. And that's just a good thing about NRB. And they've gotten into the news as well. And it's just so much NRB has also gotten engaged in the culture and become much more relevant in the way they put their news out and their comments out. So, but NRB, we appreciate Troy and all that he's done. And he's really helped NRB grow and become more relevant, which we really need right now because we do believe we're in a great awakening. But you need that communication thing just as Franklin helped Whitfield do that back in the day.
1: Well, guys, one of the things, too, I would say is that for everybody listening, you need to make sure you are being strategic to find voices that are helping speak to what are going to be the emerging issues. Whether it be how do we navigate the Democrat socialists of America, as they're saying capitalism bad, socialism is good. And especially having that conversation with the rising generation, the 40 years and down, who are the by far biggest voting bloc. How do you talk about the Islamification of America? And actually, what can you do? What can't you do? When people want to point to Israel as being the number one problem and they ignore the Democrat socialists of America, they ignore the increase of Islam in America. You want to find voices that are going to equip you to speak to those issues. And I appreciate that the NRB brings a lot of those voices together. And it's one of the reasons why we are going to continue on with this program to try to help give people guidance on these significant issues that we need to have good answers to so we can help disciple the culture around us.
0: Well, thanks to Troy Miller for joining us today. Be sure to check out their website, nrb.org. 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

0: This is the Wisconsin Family Minute. Earlier this month, a baby was born into what had already become an intense debate on the surrogacy issue. The baby was born to surrogate mother McKenna West. According to West, 20 weeks into the pregnancy, the child's biological parents demanded that she abort the child after finding out that he had a rare but treatable heart condition. West refused to abort the child and gave birth on August 12th. A court has temporarily granted medical decision-making rights to the biological parents. The baby is currently receiving medical care. Daniel Degner.
1: This story highlights all that's wrong in the surrogacy and abortion industries. Children are not commodities that can be bought, sold, and killed based on the desires and convenience of adults. As we wait for the legal outcome of this case, lawmakers must address the need for regulation in the surrogacy industry.
0: There's more online at wifamilycouncil.org. The Wisconsin Family Council, strengthening and preserving marriage, family, life, and liberty.
2: 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It's God's institution. Genesis records the origin of marriage. God created male and female and brought them together to become one flesh. This first marriage establishes God's design for marriage. Because God is our creator, only He has authority to define marriage. And He says it's between one man and one woman. That's the only true marriage. We shouldn't just follow our culture's thinking. We need to start with God and His Word.
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4: Hi, I'm Todd Nettleton, and this is the Voice of the Martyrs Radio. 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A 16-year-old Muslim boy was kidnapped and indoctrinated to fight alongside Boko Haram. 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
14: Well, not exactly breaking news. But close enough. This is Wretched Radio. I guess you'd have to call this broken news because so many media outlets have already broken the story. Grace Community Church has announced its new pastor. That's right. The successor of Dr. John MacArthur has been officially announced at Grace Community Church, officially at the second service on Sunday morning. And what is far more important than the name of that man is me. That's right. I can officially announce to you, this is much bigger than who's the new pastor of Grace Community Church. This is the big announcement. I am officially a prophet. That's right. It's official. I've nailed one because I said that by the end of this calendar year, 2026, Grace Community Church would indeed announce a new pastor. Turns out I'm right, which means I am now more qualified to be a prophet in the New Apostolic Reformation movement than all of the current prophets in the New Apostolic Reformation movement. The other important announcement, although not nearly as big, is the new pastor is Nathan Booznitz. That's right, Dr. Nathan Booznitz. He was at Master Seminary. He has been preaching regularly at Grace Community Church, and they made a most wonderful decision. Chris Hamilton, he's the chair of the Elder Board. He made the announcement, and Nate Booznitz received a hearty standing ovation. That is a really good thing. Following a man like Dr. John MacArthur, that's a toughie. I think if they had called a man from outside of the church, unless there had been a relationship with that church, hoofta. I wouldn't envy that fellow's position at all, because to follow a man like Dr. John MacArthur is impossible. Nobody can follow John MacArthur. Nobody can follow R.C. Sproul. Nobody can follow your pastor at your local church. Why? Because nobody's the same. We're not cookie cutter Christians. And so nobody's going to be just like John MacArthur. And so if they had called somebody that perhaps wasn't as known by the congregation, that can just be a challenge, because the guy might suffer from comparison. Well, the people at Grace Community Church have had years to get to know Nathan Booznitz. And they know the man's preaching. They know the man's character. They know his humility and his gentleness. And so when it was announced, they stood and affirmed it with applause. That is so encouraging, because I don't think Nate is going to suffer from comparison, because they already know him and they've already affirmed him. They love him. And so he will be taking the lead pastor role at Grace Community Church. Be praying for him. Be praying for Grace Community Church. It is my understanding that Grace Community Church is actually thriving. That's what makes this a big story. Your church is more important than Grace Community Church to you, because it's your church. But Grace Community Church happens to play a unique role in Western civilization, particularly in America, because of its influence, its size, its relationship to the seminary, Grace to You, Masters University, Masters Academy International. I was going to use the word industry, but that makes it sound less than Christian, doesn't it? It's a big enterprise. No, it's a big ministry is what it is. And so the announcement of a new pastor following 50 years of Dr. John MacArthur is a big deal. And to know that the church is thriving after the departure of John MacArthur is so encouraging. And it's a testimony to the legacy of John MacArthur and to the men who serve well at Grace Community Church, that this transition was shepherded well. And at the announcement that Nathan Booznitz would be taking John MacArthur's place, it was heartily received. So this is a very good day. This is a day worth rejoicing over. Good. This institution. That was the word I was looking for right there. This institution known as Grace Community Church and all of its affiliated relationships with Masters, everything. It's a good day, and so we rejoice. If you're not familiar with Nathan Booznitz, perhaps it's because you've never watched Wretched Worldview. That's right. Wretched Worldview 2 is a series we did, I think, 20 lectures. Nate and I divided. We took different subjects, and we went about the business of presenting very pithy 15-minute lectures on big subjects that can be used for Sunday school classes, which means it's absolutely free and it includes a study guide. It is at Fortis Plus. And so I thought this might be a good opportunity for you to hear the voice of Nathan Booznitz, learn something about the difference between capitalism and socialism, and we get to plug a resource that's free that we hope you will avail yourself of at fortisplus.org.
15: In this episode, we're going to be going back to economics class, talking about two economic systems, capitalism versus socialism. We're going to start with some pre-understandings. One would be that capitalism is oppressive and prejudiced. Ooh. Another would be that socialism is a more loving Ooh. Form of government, since it provides government assistance to those who are less fortunate.
14: Could this be more timely? Aren't we seeing the ill wind of communism blowing through our land like never before? This is why this might be a really good lesson. If you don't teach any other lesson, this might be a good one for your Sunday school class.
15: There, I'm sure, would be many other pre-understandings when it comes to capitalism and socialism, but we're going to set those pre-understandings aside, and we're going to jump right into our explicit Bible verses. Wages should be earned by hard work, and we see that taught in Scripture in places like Proverbs 13, verse 4. The soul of the sluggard craves and gets nothing, but the soul of the diligent is made fat. Ephesians 4, 28. He who steals must steal no longer, but rather he must labor, performing with his own hands what is good, so that he will have something to share with one who has need. And 2 Thessalonians chapter 3, verses 10 to 12, for even when we were with you, we used to give you this order, if anyone is not willing to work, then he is not to eat. For we hear that some among you are leading an undisciplined life, doing no work at all, but acting like busybodies. Now, such persons we command and exhort in the Lord Jesus Christ to work in a quiet fashion and eat their own bread.
14: So the word busybody is an excellent word. And it is one of the nastiest sins inside of any church. You got yourself a busybody or busybodies, you got yourself trouble.
15: These verses make it very clear that we are expected by God to work hard, and that as those who work hard, we then enjoy the fruit of that hard work, the wages or the reward that comes from being diligent. At the same time, there's another biblical principle that I think is very relevant in this discussion, and that is that the church is to care for believers who are in legitimate need. We see this in places like Acts chapter 4, verses 34 and 35. For there was not a needy person among them, for all who were owners of land or houses would sell them and bring the proceeds of the sales and lay them at the apostles' feet, and they would be distributed to each as any had need.
16: That's socialism. The Bible endorses socialism. That's the verse right there.
15: Todd, I'm glad you brought that up. The difference is, and this is where we're going, but the difference is that in a socialist system, it's the government that controls the way in which business operates and also controls the redistribution of wages in order to create social care systems. So it's the government making that decision. Whereas in capitalism, it's individuals or private companies that are making the decisions about business interests and those kinds of things. In Scripture, what's interesting is the examples of generous giving, things like the apostles and the early church selling their possessions to care for others within the church. It was not the government that was telling them to do that. It was their own desire to do that. So it was the individual acting independently, motivated or prompted by the Spirit of God to do this, who decided or determined, hey, I've been blessed with these resources. I'm now going to compassionately care for those in need.
14: In other words, it came from the heart. It wasn't mandated. It didn't become compulsory. That's what communism / socialism is versus capitalism, which makes one more biblical than the other.
15: We see that same sort of voluntary giving in James chapter 2, verses 15 to 17. If a brother or sister is without clothing and in need of daily food, and one of you says to them, go in peace, be warmed and be filled, and yet you do not give them what is necessary for their body, what use is that? Even so, faith, if it has no works, is dead, being by itself.
14: In other words, we need to weigh more than just one verse. We need to weigh all of the verses that talk about our topic, which in this instance is capitalism versus socialism, which we will continue to do with the new pastor of Grace Community Church. I hope he remembers us little people. Dr. Nathan Musnitz, congratulations to him and Grace Community Church, capitalism versus socialism. Next on Wretched Radio.
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20: 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Titus destroys Jerusalem and the temple. The separation between Christianity and Judaism deepens, and Christians spread throughout the Roman Empire, spreading the gospel as they go. God uses tragedy to forward his great commission. 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
14: Got some good news and got some bad news. This is Wretched Radio. The good news is Grace Community Church made a most excellent decision in calling Dr. Nathan Booznitz to be the next pastor of Grace Community Church. That's the good news. The bad news is Dr. Nathan Booznitz was in the Wretched studio and he delivered a presentation on socialism. Why? Here's the bad news. Because socialism is actually making inroads in America. It is a problem. Was reading an article at the Christian Post. I don't know who this fellow is. What a rather compelling book title. It's The Heart of Apostasy: How the Black Church Abandoned Biblical Authority for Political Ideology and How to Reclaim It. Dr. Eric M. Wallace is the author of that book and this article, which is titled Socialism Isn't Compassion. It's institutionalized envy, and that is one of the reasons that capitalism is a far more biblical system than socialism is, from the article. The differences among us are not a wound to be healed. You know, all the differences that are being cited, that you're with that group, we're with that clique, you're that skin color, you're that gender. It's all about differences. Well, those aren't bad things. Those are actually good things. They're the very means by which God made us a blessing to one another. And economic freedom is simply the arrangement that lets that blessing move. It's not merely more productive than socialism, although it is. It's more faithful. It honors the God who gives the gifts by leaving men free to use them, trusting that a people at liberty to sow, to risk, and to serve will raise the whole harvest higher than any central plan could arrange. The free market did not invent this design. It consents to it. In other words, God has made us different. We don't all contribute the same amount. We don't all contribute the same thing. But when we are free to pursue our own interests, and when we are free to make the decisions of what we would like to do, what we would like to pursue, how much we might like to make, well, then we, if you will, complement one another, and the system then is better for everybody. Socialism's error, writes Dr. Wallace, was never bad arithmetic. It was the presumption that the maker miscalculated and that the state must balance his books. But God did not distribute his gifts unevenly by mistake. He did it so that strong would serve weak. The gifted would enrich the many, and no one would imagine he could stand alone. To give men the freedom to exercise those gifts is not injustice to be corrected. It is obedience to the God who gave them. And that is why we need to be teaching on these subjects, because capitalism, it is a system that is more informed by the Bible than certainly a socialism is. Now, the only aspect of socialism that I think you could say is remotely biblical, and I think it's the wrong way to approach it, obviously, but it's that we are to be those who care for one another. Now, capitalism certainly should be that too, but I'm just saying, if socialism has a single thing right, and that's about the only single thing I can think of, we'll just assume the heart motivation is one of compassion as opposed to a power grab, but we'll just assume that it's compassion, that this will be better for people, that nobody will be left behind, that people will not starve, and that we'll experience the warm glow of socialism, where we're all just getting along and relying on one another, and we're all getting the same amount of stuff, even though you might contribute more or less, you all get the same. Doesn't that feel wonderful? And so I think the motivation behind it, you could say, well, that aspect of it, of compassion, that is biblical. The problem is that the distribution of everybody's wealth and income isn't born out of compassion in socialism. It's born out of compulsion. You got to. And it's mandated and controlled by an external arm, an external force, which is the government. Capitalism says, you better believe we should care for people, and I'm going to give because I've been given much, because I understand what I've received has been a gift from God. Therefore, I want to be a giving Christian. I do want to help people. Charity is not a government social system. Charity is the individual being moved by the goodness of God saying, I want to help people. Nathan Buznitz, the new pastor of Grace Community Church, Wretched Worldview 2, working through James 2, 15 and other verses to make the case that capitalism is far more biblical because, well, the Bible has informed that system.
15: James makes the point that if you're truly

0: rewarded with the wages or the fruit of his labor? And on the other hand, we see this call to compassion and care, but it's a call for individuals to voluntarily care for their fellow believers. That brings us to some implicit Bible verses. Proverbs chapter 6, verses 6 to 11. Go to the ant, O sluggard. Observe her ways and be wise, which having no chief officer or ruler prepares her food in the summer and gathers her provision in the harvest. How long will you lie down, O sluggard? When will you arise from your sleep? A little sleep, a little slumber, a little folding of the hands to rest, and your poverty will come in like a vagabond and your need like an armed man. There's another verse in Proverbs a little bit later where the author simply says, Solomon says, he who loves sleep will be poor. I just think that's such a straightforward, such a straightforward way of saying if you're lazy, you should not expect to have abundance because wages come to those who are diligent. 1 Thessalonians chapter 4, verses 11 and 12, make it your ambition to lead a quiet life and attend to your own business and work with your hands just as we commanded you so that you will behave properly towards outsiders and not be in any need.
1: You'll hear people who are inclined to think socialism is the bee's knees, that capitalism, it's just an abusive system, that evil people can just abuse the poor. And we would acknowledge, yeah, that is true. And capitalism accounts for the nature of man being self-serving. Socialism thinks that, well, we're just going to have a beneficent system and everybody's going to be happy to give up their stuff. And the people who control it, they're going to be nice and they're going to be fair. Capitalism says, no, we are self-serving people and we create a system that curbs people's desire to get wealthy at the expense of others. So just thinking about the nature of man is a core issue of capitalism versus socialism.
0: Well, as we're thinking about this from a distinctly Christian perspective, and I'm glad you mentioned that, Todd, because it gets to the issue of motives, right? The scripture also condemns greed, yeah, and it condemns the love of money, yeah, as a motive for why we do what we do. And as Christians, what's interesting is these two principles that we've highlighted so far. Number one, that you should work hard. And number two, that you should be generous in giving what you have been blessed with by God in terms of financial resources. Both of those flow from the same motivation. And that is that we want to be pleasing to God in everything.
1: So people need to get saved for capitalism to work at its finest.
0: Absolutely. And I think what we're saying is when you have God as the authority that is motivating all of that, it's going to work beautifully. Socialism replaces God with government. And when government tries to do all of that, it, you know, the wheels of industry begin to fall off. All right, so how does the gospel affect my thinking when it comes to this area? Well, as those who have been transformed by Christ, believers are characterized by both a desire to work hard for God's glory and a willingness to use their financial resources to care for other believers, those who have legitimate needs. The Bible teaches that a laborer is worthy of his wages. That's in 1 Timothy 5:18, which is a primary tenet of capitalism. At the same time, the Bible also eschews or prohibits the love of money and teaches that believers should be generous and loving in the use of their financial resources. And again,
1: would you like to hear more? You can hear the whole thing. It's awesome. It's Wretched Worldview. It is free. It's Dr. Nathan Booznitz. It has a study guide. This can be taught in your Sunday school class. It will march you right through it so that your people have an understanding as capitalism these days is being assaulted. And capitalism, the reason that we care about this is obviously it impacts our families, but it also impacts the propagation of the gospel. The gospel has flourished under capitalism because of the means that are created and the generous Christians that give so that the gospel can be propagated. And that is why this study is well worth our effort. You can find Capitalism versus Socialism. It's Wretched Worldview 2. It's available at fortisplus.org. And you will see me and I was going to call him Dr. Nathan Booth. I wonder what he's going to go by. Pastor Doctor, the Right Reverend Pastor Doctor of Grace Community Church, Nathan Booznitz.

0: August 24th, hands wide open. Have you ever tried to pry something out of a baby's hands? The finger strength of toddlers and infants is incredible, especially when they have something they know they shouldn't. Maybe the object they're clinging to is harmless, but you have to be sure. You have to wriggle it out of their clenched fist to examine it for their own protection. Not surprisingly, we can be like this, like the child. We get fixated on something and we hold on to it with both hands, even if it's just the idea of it, until it controls everything we do. Today we'll hear from a man who knows what it means to, well, to let go. He's here to share with us his true story on this Unshackled Daily Devotional.
1: My parents immigrated from Lithuania in the 50s, but Dad died 2 weeks after my birth. At 14, I was introduced to pornography, which ruled my life, but certainly didn't fill the emptiness inside. Neither did pot nor flying, though I loved aviation. After college, I became an air traffic controller. My supervisor always read the Bible during lunch, which intrigued me. He explained the gospel, but I wasn't ready to give up my sins. Linda and I met and became engaged in 1981, the year our union called an illegal strike and President Reagan fired all of us. I found another job and embraced materialism, but I was drinking too much and making moral compromises like living with Linda. My new boss read the Bible too, and I wanted what he had. One night I began reading the Bible myself, the book of Romans, and finally I realized that Jesus Christ is Lord. After I prayed to receive him as Savior, Linda talked to the pastor and recommitted her life to Christ, but I still canceled the engagement and we separated. More than anything, I wanted to be sure of God's will for my life. Separated, we both learned to lean on Jesus instead of on each other. Less than a year later, God brought us back together, and we were married in 1986. He blessed us with two children. I'm Victor Barbarskas, and today, God is using my aviation training to enable us to serve him as staff missionaries in Indonesia. No more compromise for us.
0: Psalm chapter 37, verse 4 says, "Delight thyself also in the Lord, and he shall give thee the desires of thine heart." Friend, this may sound too good or too simplistic to be true. But when we surrender our desires to God, we begin to want what he wants. And he blesses us with things that outshine our short-sighted passions. But we have to hunger for him first and foremost. We have to be willing to hold our wants open to him, so he can either remove them, replace them, or return them as he sees fit. That is when we will discover the things we truly needed all along, the things we wanted most. Will you trust him with an open hand today? 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
3: The Bible and history both remind us that the Jewish people have endured persecution for centuries, yet they have survived. 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I'm Earl Cox, reminding you that because God loves Israel, I do too. 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
5: For American Family News, I'm Robert Thornton. Today, the Supreme Court cleared the way for President Donald Trump to move ahead with his executive order restricting mail-in voting. Though it remains unclear how much his administration can implement before the fast-approaching midterm elections, the decision appears to leave room for additional court challenges that could further slow Trump's order. At a White House Rose Garden event, President Trump mentioned funding and educational freedom and pointed to recent legislative efforts to back school choice initiatives nationwide.
6: The United States spends more money on education than any other country in the world by double, and our results should be better than they are.
5: The White House event comes as the administration continues to push states to adopt broader alternative schooling models. Treasury Secretary Scott Bessent announced a new round of sanctions against Iran today as talks over reopening the Strait of Hormuz remain stalled. The Treasury Secretary said no country that works with Iran will be able to avoid sanctions. China is one of several nations that buys oil from Iran, and Iran says it will respond harshly to the new sanctions and warned any country's support for the sanctions will be seen as an act of war. A major legal fight is brewing in New Jersey following the signing of Senate Bill 2260. AFN's Chris Woodward has more.
7: While state officials present the new law as a measure to safeguard health care workers, pro-life advocates argue it targets free speech and creates serious risks for peaceful demonstrators outside clinics. Sean Hyland, director of advocacy at New Jersey Family Policy Center, talked about this on Washington Watch.
8: Those who support the bill are going to say this is about protecting doctors. But it goes way beyond protecting doctors into prosecuting pro-life advocates and any voices who would be open and critical of these procedures and these services.
7: Hyland warned the law's new fourth-degree offense, interference with reproductive health care services, could carry up to 18 months in prison and a $10,000 fine for those accused of harassment or intimidation.
8: It goes beyond being a shield law because it goes beyond being a shield. It's a sword.
7: In response to the legal uncertainties, Hyland is urging sidewalk counselors to take extra precautions to document their interactions and defend against potential false accusations.
8: Right now, we are going to encourage our sidewalk counselors at these abortion clinics to wear body cameras so you can protect yourself from false allegations.
7: I'm Chris Woodward.
5: A popular Christian author says America has cut itself off from the root that feeds its freedom and greatness. AFN's Steve Jordahl reports.
9: Cut flowers are beautiful until they're not. It doesn't take long until they start dying. That's what Eric Metaxas, author of the new book Revolution, The Birth of the Greatest Nation in the History of the World, told the Christian Post podcast.
10: We're living on fumes. We have basically, in our lifetime, I would say, been disconnected, and we need to get reconnected.
9: His new book is a collection of stories about the founders of America and the connection this remarkable country has to the original promise to Moses, that we could be a holy nation.
10: How come America even exists? What an amazing concept that these Christians said, we can go back to the Sinai covenant. We can come out from under having an earthly king and look to God as our king.
9: Metaxas tells podcast host Billy Hollowell that we're fighting for the spiritual soul of America for the third time in our history.
10: We're in the third existential crisis of our history. The first is the revolution. The second is the Civil War. We're now in the third, and we need to go back and to remind ourselves of what are the principles and what are the stories.
9: He says we are meant to be the continuation of those stories, but that it can all go away if we don't understand it and keep it going.
10: It's important for us to stop believing the lie that you could have liberty, freedom, self-government without God. These ideas come from God.
5: An 8-year-old Louisiana girl has passed away after being infected by an extremely rare brain-eating amoeba that is found in warm freshwater, according to her family. Health authorities said the amoeba thrives in freshwater bodies around the U.S. Yesterday, the girl's parents, Daniel and Rebecca Smart, wrote in a public post on Facebook, "Last night, Lillian ran from our arms to the arms of Jesus." See more news at AFN.net.

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1: In the music of marriage, men and women sing the same song, but take different parts.
2: We have a generation of kids today who are very mixed up. They don't know whether they're being raised by a feminine man or a masculine woman. What we see today is really a tribute to the failure of men, the divorce epidemic, sexual abuse, promiscuity, social awkwardness, emotional distress, and suicide, I think, primarily is laid at the feet of the men. And men must assume responsibility.
1: Welcome to Love Worth Finding, featuring the insightful lessons and profound biblical teachings of Adrian Rogers. This month, we're studying God's design for marriage and how we can put the music back in our relationships. God made men and women different so that He might make us one in marriage. Marriage ought to be a duet, not a duel. We sing the same song, but we take different parts. In the music of marriage, the man takes the lead and the woman takes the harmony. If you have your Bible, turn now to the book of Ephesians, chapter 5, beginning in verse 18, as Adrian Rogers reveals what it takes to have melody in the home.
2: Ephesians chapter 5 is a music chapter, and we begin in verse 18. The Bible says, "And be not drunk with wine, wherein is excess, but be filled with the Spirit, speaking to yourselves in psalms and hymns and spiritual songs, singing and making melody in your heart to the Lord, giving thanks always for all things unto God and the Father in the name of our Lord Jesus Christ, submitting yourselves one to another in the fear of God. Wives, submit yourselves unto your own husbands as unto the Lord, for the husband is the head of the wife, even as Christ is the head of the church, and He is the Savior of the body. Therefore, as the church is subject unto Christ, so let